0: just catastrophes of modern times. Chaos, death, battle, the streets.
1: Sacrifice me together, but this time, the death has been.
2: Many people in the scientists have gone.
0: By the time they had decided to run, it was already far too late.

That was the great prog metal band. C'était le super groupe prog metal de Kelowna Farm avec un PH, with a PH, and their title song et leur chanson titre de The Tower. Avant ça, Before That, Rad Dog et la chanson and the song Don't de l'album, from the album First. And we started with, et on a débuté avec The Cavernous, de leur album, from their album Please Hold, we played Emergency, and before that, et avant ça, The Shimmer. Like I say, you can only phone that in to listen to that album. Vendredi, le 29 mai, au Legacy Den, ça c'est The Cavernous, c'est demain soir, avec Jeremy Head of Task Manager. The Cavernous se produira également le samedi 30 mai au Dunedin's à Kelowna. Friday, the Cavernous will be playing Friday the 29th of May at the Legacy Den with Jeremy Head of Task Manager. That's tomorrow night, if you're listening Thursday. The Cavernous will also perform on Saturday, May 30th, that's in 2 days, at the Dunedin's in Kelowna. Au Dunedin's à Kelowna, le 4 juin, il va avoir Rad Dog et Farm. At Dunedin's in Kelowna on June 4th, there will be Rad Dog and Farm. Ils seront également ensemble à Vancouver au Green Auto Repair Pop-Up le vendredi 5 juin. Rad Dog and Farm will also be in Vancouver together at the Green Auto Repair Pop-Up on Friday, June 5th. Nous sommes de retour avec le super groupe Transatlantic dans notre célèbre segment de La Longue Toune ici sur Une Vie Progressive. We are back with the great super band Transatlantic in our famous long song segment here on A Progressive Life. 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It is hard to try to separate subtitles from that band, as they all pretty much intertwine with each other on most of their albums, though it was less of a problem on their first two albums, as they were all separated, like the song My New World, with Neil Lead on parentheses, from the first album called SMTE, short for Stolt, Morse, Trewavas, Portney. Ceci est, this is Transatlantic.

0: Wow. 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We play from projects of four of the members of Transatlantic. And we just heard from the prog metal band Liquid Tension Experiment, where three of Dream Theater's members had a side project with great bassist Tony Levin, a bassist. This is one of Mike Portnoy's many projects from their 1999 Liquid Tension Experiment 2 album. We played Acid Rain. Before that, one of Neil Morse's solo projects, to which Mike Portnoy was in there. We were, we had a lot of Mike Portnoy today. Was also part of the album. The album is Momentum, released in 2012. The song is called Weathering Sky. Avant cela, l'un des projets solo de Neil Morse, auquel Mike Portnoy a également participé, he's everywhere, il est partout. L'album s'intitule Momentum, sorti en 2012, et le morceau s'appelle Weathering Sky. 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Nous avons joué Going Up. Our second song was from The Flower Kings, Roy Stolt's main long-lasting project from their 2012 album Banks of Heaven. We played Going Up, and we played started with Marillion. This is the main band of bassist Pete Trevas. I'm not sure if I sang that right. We went to their 2004 album Marbles, and we heard the song The Damage. Et nous avons commencé avec Marillion, le groupe principal du bassiste de Pete Trevas. Nous avons puisé dans leur album Marbles de 2004 et nous avons écouté le morceau The Damage. For sure, probably more music from Transatlantic, even if they are not that much active, I think. Il va sûrement avoir d'autres musiques de Transatlantic dans le futur, même s'ils ne sont pas trop actifs. C'est de la super musique. It's great, fun music. Long music, you could say. Long songs. OK, for our family, la sad anniversary for tomorrow. Sister Joanne passed away a couple of years ago. Un triste anniversaire pour nous autres, la famille. 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So, this was a progressive life. Ceci était une vie progressive. Salut tout le monde. À la prochaine.
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0: 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Sound Explorer is a show where I take the listeners through an exploration of a record, my record collection, sometimes new purchases, at times old gems or a theme. I should say my name is Ian, I'm the host, and I'm joined today by
1: Keith Reeves.
0: Keith has joined me in the studio. It's been a long time.

0: I did. I brought 14 albums back, and that was because I was very well behaved.
1: So that's Keith being well behaved. 14 records. I think I brought back 30.
0: Yeah.
1: So you know,
0: it's because they're so heavy. Well, and the euro's pretty strong against the Canadian dollar at the moment, or else there may well have been a few more. But yeah, no, I got some really good stuff, and it's part of the fun of travelling for me these days is looking up secondhand record stores and listening to different radio stations. So yeah, had a great time and brought some great records back.
1: Yeah, it is. It's fun when you especially I find Europe is got so many different record stores. Like the UK, when last time I was there, I spent a lot of time checking out record stores and, you know, just different music. But then it's always funny when you find, I think it's kind of odd when I find a really Canadian band that wasn't very successful and you're flipping through the crate and it's like, Loverboy? Why is Loverboy here? But, you know, they were released over in Europe, and it's always kind of fun to find those.
0: It's always Martha and the Muffins for me.
1: Yeah, but Martha and the Muffins are a much better band than Loverboy. Sorry, Mike Reno. Mike Reno, the lead singer of Loverboy, is from Penticton.
0: All right, okay.
1: Originally, and, you know, what can I say? I'm not a fan. Sorry, bud.
0: Well, I don't think I've ever heard them. I went to Portugal, by the way. And I had a look in, there is a really, really good record shop in Seville. But what I found this time was things were so expensive. You were looking at 50 euros for a new album, which is about, let's say, it's about 70 plus, yeah. $75 plus Canadian. So I didn't buy anything in Seville this time. I have bought in the past in Seville, and I knew exactly where the shop was, so I went there. But then we were in the south of Portugal, and record shops took some fun. I only found two. One I knew of already in Portimão, and then we went to a beautiful Portuguese town called Lule, which has a fantastic carnival, and I found the Vinyl Boutique, owned by a guy called Brian from London. And I reckon it was probably his old record collection. It was like in an indoor market. I mean, it was great, and don't get me wrong. Our son lives in Portugal with his family, so I'll be going to Lule every time I go there because he had some fantastic records, and I couldn't afford all of them.
1: Mm.
0: But the ones I brought back were pretty good anyway. So, yeah, Lule will be definitely a visit every time we're there now, I think.
1: So what do you – your first album here – you have, we're going to start with some reggae and then get some funk going and then come back to some reggae.
0: Well, I only found out it was reggae when I got home and played it. And to be honest with you, I was mightily relieved because it was Lee Scratch Perry, Disco Devil. And it was 20 euros, which is about $35. So I thought, is it worth the risk? Is it worth the risk? Is it worth the risk? And I did, because I didn't know whether it was Lee Scratch Perry doing disco, which could have been dreadful, or Lee Scratch Perry doing reggae with disco in the title. And it turned out to be the latter, thank goodness.
1: Yes, you had told me that you had recently bought possibly one of the worst records you've ever purchased, which was Herbie Mann disco album.
0: Oh, no, listen, this was definitely the worst album I've ever heard. Herbie Mann does disco. It was dreadful. In fact, I got rid of it almost immediately, and I kind of regret getting rid of it now because it was so bad. I could have played it a couple of tracks off it just to prove how bad it was, but no. Herbie Mann, so anything from the 70s says disco on it, it's a risk, because because disco, in my opinion, is, there's some fantastic Sylvester and Earth, Wind and Fire and all that kind of stuff, fantastic records from the 70s came out of the New York disco scene. However, there was a lot of dire music came out of that disco scene. If anybody wanted to sell a record at the end of the 70s, they just stuck the label disco on it.
1: I have possibly the worst disco record ever. I have the Ethel Merman disco album. So you can just imagine, you know, and she does all her classics, like There's No Business Like Show Business, but with a disco beat.
0: That's just lazy.
1: Oh, it is. You know, and I don't even know if they re-recorded anything. They just basically have a kind of beat in the background. So truly awful. So why don't we start off here with...

0: little Lee Scratch Perry, and then we'll move into another track and then back, and then we'll see you in about 15 minutes, everybody.
1: Yeah.
0: Okay, here you go.
2: Lucifer, son of the morning, I'm gonna chase you out of

0: All right, that was a track from the Lee Scratch Perry album, Disco Devil Volume 1, and that was a song called Such Is Life.
1: By Lord Creator, who neither Ian or I had ever heard of, but it is such a great track. And that album, that might be the best punt I've had in quite a few years, because every track on it, there's only five tracks on it, but every track is fantastic.
0: Yeah, they're in... Well, five tracks, but most of them are at least 10 minutes long or 7 or something. They're all rather long tracks. We didn't get all that track in, of course. And before that, we had a song called South African Man, which comes off an album of the same name by Hamilton. How do you say that, guys?
1: Hamilton Bohannon.
0: Bohannon.
1: Yeah. I knew from like DJing when I was a teenager about it was big. He had like maybe two or three hits in the 70s in the UK. So when I've seen, subsequently, when in recent years, when I've seen Hamilton Bohannon records, I've just snapped them up. And that one came off the album. Again, I bought it from Brian in Lule, and it cost me €5. And there are some great tracks on it, but I love the South African Man because it's just absolute. It's the definition of funk, really, isn't it?
0: Yeah, because I understand he played with, I think, Stevie Wonder, and then he does all these solo things, and didn't really make much of an impact here in North America, in his home, in the States, where he's from, because I never really heard of him, but every once in a while I do see his records, but I've never seen that particular one.
1: Yeah, I'll snap it up. I mean, yeah, they are good. I bought another LP a couple of years ago, and it's got one... All the tracks are good, but there's always one standout track. And I think I've got now, I'm trying to put a set together for something in the next few weeks. And there'll be at least two Hamilton Bohannon tracks in that set.
0: Yeah, because you've played, you have a couple of singles that you play quite often when you DJ down at SOE. And both amazing songs, and I'd never heard them before, so...
1: Everybody do the disco stomp.
0: Which, you know, could be a terrible song, but in fact is fantastic.
1: Exactly.
0: Okay, well, I'm going to play a couple of tracks next. I'm going to start things off with Jackie Shane. I picked this up. It's a box set, and it's on Numero Group, which is an American reissue label. And Jackie Shane was a trans performer who moved from Nashville to Canada in 1961 and found success working with a guy named Frank Motley. Great name, eh? And guess what his band was called?
1: Hey, not the Motley Crew.
0: In fact, it was. Good guess. So Jackie Shane and the Motley Crew played all over Toronto and Montreal and were quite successful, released some singles, and then this sort of Numero Group thing is... all of the singles plus a live album, the only album that was ever released during the time. And then they just moved back. Jackie Shane just moved back to the States into obscurity. And I believe there's a documentary about them right now. And this Numero Group has a big, thick book. You can read all about hanging out with Little Richard and, you know, just the different success and being a trans person in the 60s. You know, from Nashville.
1: you can see why she'd move north, though.
0: Yeah, absolutely. So this is the title track for the album, Any Other Way, and I'm going to follow it up with some Maceo Parker off of the first Maceo Parker album, something I picked up when I was in the Netherlands.

0: 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I'm here with Keith, and we were just getting down, getting funky with a little Maceo Parker here.
1: Yeah, it's good Maceo Parker. I have, I think I've got a couple of his CDs, although I haven't seen them for a while. But yeah, I've always liked Maceo Parker, and I quite like that Jackie Shane track as well. Very sort of Petula Clark, Dusty Springfield, 60s female crooner type.
0: Yeah, yeah. Sometimes bit more, I guess not like soul music, more like a sort of an R&B thing I get from the vibe from that CD.
1: Kind of.
0: And quite a performer. Like the live CD is a pretty smoking set.
1: All right, okay.
0: So the Maceo Parker, I was just going to say, that is from an album Doing Their Own Thing. It's Maceo and All the King's Men. And All the King's Men were essentially James Brown's band who left with Maceo and his brother and formed this album, did a couple of records. And then Maceo ended up going back to James Brown.
1: Oh, really?
0: Yeah. And also played with, you know, Parliament Funkadelic for a while and did all sorts of things.
1: Yeah, again, I think if you ever see a Maceo Parker CD or album, just pick it up because it didn't make a bad record. Great musician.
0: Absolutely, yeah. So I've got a couple of interesting things. Two sort of, one I picked up, The Chieftones, and the name of the album is The New, Smooth, and Different Sound of The Chieftones. And I'm going to play a song called I Shouldn't Have Did What I'd Done.
1: Great title. It is. I mean, I've seen the cover. You've shown me the cover, and it is five Native American guys.
0: Yeah, they actually met in 1964 at a residential school in Edmonton.
1: Oh my word!
0: And they formed a band, and they donned, you know, sort of the 60s, you know, uniforms. But instead of being silly looking like, you know, the Young Rascals, ever see what they look like with the little short pants and the socks? Oh, ridiculous. No. Paul Revere and the Raiders, more silly costumes. These guys just took on their own culture.
1: Yep.
0: You know, their hair was braided. They wore, you know, sort of these, and they were billed as Canada's all-Indian band.
1: I don't think they'd get away with that now.
0: Yeah. So they are, I got this is another Numero Group release, and I just thought it was really interesting. I'm in the Netherlands, and I'm at the Numero table, and I buy something by some Canadians.
1: Why not?
0: So this is, I'm going to play this song, and then we're going to play something that's even, fidelity-wise, it won't sound great, but it's a really good story.
1: Okay.
0: So I'll be a bit of a surprise when we come back.

0: All right. That was The Glass Cage. And I was just telling Keith a little bit about this. Quite a fascinating tale. So acetate was discovered by a fella at a, I think it was a Nanaimo thrift store. And all it said on it was side one, side two. And he went out and was able to digitize it, track down, put it on Facebook, find out who the artist was, end up meeting all the people in the band, and then ultimately getting this out on Supreme Echo, which is a record store in Victoria,
1: right,
0: that reissues albums as well. And here we have a lost piece of music from a Nanaimo band from the late 60s. They're all teenagers at the time.
1: Yeah. And but, it was interesting.
0: I think it's actually, the music is not bad. The fact that it comes from the acetate, it is, like, fidelity-wise, it's a bit low quality.
1: I thought the keyboards was really good, and it was definitely of its time.
0: Oh, absolutely. Yeah, and considering the age, and then these guys, it was just lost for 50 years and finally has been rediscovered. So very cool. Speaking of things that have been lost and rediscovered, I have been looking for a CD called The Last Call, Vancouver Independent Music, 1977 to 88, for probably 30 years. This album came out in 1991 on Zulu Records, Zulu record store down on 4th Avenue. And I just didn't buy it at the time. And it's basically a big bunch of compilation of all these different punk bands and new wave bands from Vancouver, including The Generators, which is a band that had one of my old coworkers in it. And he wrote, and I believe he sang the song. This is the song by The Generators, I Want to Be a Girl. And if you're listening, he's credited on the album as Michael Wonderful. And he was. He's a wonderful man. If you're listening, Michael, out there somewhere in listening land, this is for you, buddy.

0: All right, that was the Diodes with a song called What, or That Was the Way It Was, which comes off their last album, I think it was, Action Reaction, which I just recently picked up in Kelowna at the record show that happened about a month ago, just after I got back from Europe.
1: Right. That was quality in comparison to the track previous to that, which was, I've got to say, it made me think I should have really kept hold of that Herbie Mann album. It was that bad.
0: Well... It was, you know, and the reason I wanted to play it was because I finally got the CD, and it does have some good music on it as well. But I just remember working with Michael, and he would tell me about the day when he had this band and his claim to fame, because he was the singer on that one song. And that's the only thing that was ever released by them. So
1: yeah, no, that's great. I think it is great. And the fact that there's a record, if you pardon the pun, of music that was around in Vancouver over that kind of watershed, really. It's still worth listening. And I also thought the Chieftones, God bless them, was fairly awful as well. But yeah, each to their own.
0: Yeah. So next up is something interesting. It is not, it's, they went to Vancouver to record an album called Bongo Rock, the incredible bongo band, on with the idea that it would be Canadian content. And of course, at the time, it was considered Canadian content, and they had a minor hit with the song Bongo Rock. The song I'm going to play is Apache. It has been sampled 849 times, according to sample Who Sampled website, Sugar Hill Gang, Moby, MC Hammer, Young MC, he just goes on and on and on who have sampled this song. So check this out, and we'll be back shortly.

0: All right. That was a bit of Apache from the Bongo Rock album, and very cool stuff. We are coming to the end of this show, and Keith, you have one last thing you wanted to talk about.
1: I do. I think this is probably in the top three albums of the 21st century so far. It was played all over the Spanish radio, played all over Portuguese radio. I knew the album before I went because it was the Guardian's album of the year last year, 5 stars. And I downloaded it, listened to it, was familiar with it, loved it, tried to buy it in Portugal and Spain, couldn't find it anywhere. Came back and bought it in Kelowna. It's Rosalía and Lux, and this is probably the most controversial track off the album because there's a lot of swearing at the end of it, but we're going to fade out before that. So just have a listen, and trust me, if you like this one track, download the album, listen to it, and I can guarantee you'll buy the vinyl.
0: Okay, here we go.

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0: MCCC, build mode, Nancy land grab. If these terms are familiar to you, you'll be happy to know TS4 is the topic of this week's episode. My name is Elizabeth Dowdell, and I'll be your host for the next half hour of environmental news, stories, and ideas. Before we start our episode, we would like to acknowledge that we are situated on Treaty 6, the historic and present territory of Cree, Métis, Blackfoot, Dene, and many other First Peoples that live and gather here. This week, we're bringing you a conversation with freelance writer and editor and Terra Informa alum, Sophia Osborne. On August 13th, Sophia had an article published in the magazine Passage, which covers politics, economics, and culture from a left-wing perspective and is written by Canadian authors. Originally pitched during a Terra Informa meeting, this article is inspired by a beloved institution grappling with how to engage with the reality of the climate crisis. Now, you'd be forgiven for thinking this is another college divestment piece, but the institution we really want to talk about is The Sims. In June of this year, the Eco Lifestyle Expansion Pack was finally released for Sims 4. After months of anticipation from the dedicated Sims community, many found this new game, which touted opportunities to play to change and make a difference, wasn't quite living up to the hype. Let's listen to Sophia, a longtime Sims gamer, as she explains what wasn't quite right in her own words.
1: Hi, this is Sophia Osborne, and this is a piece called How The Sims Reflects the Inadequacy of Eco-Capitalism. The Sims has always been an aspirational, dream-fulfilling game. In The Sims, you can have the nuclear family you always wanted, the 5-bed, 3-bath house you can't afford, and perfect clothes, hair, and body. You can be an actress, astronaut, or famous author whose fans will faint when you walk into the room. It's an alternate, happier universe, free from discrimination and political strife. Hence my amazement when, in May, The Sims 4 team announced their newest expansion pack, which seemingly makes climate change canon in the game's universe. I've played every iteration of The Sims since I was 8, and as much as I appreciate the escape it provides, I was excited to see the game take on an issue I care about so much. Yet, as I started playing the new Eco Lifestyle pack, it became clear to me that, like much of mainstream Western environmentalism, The Sims is more focused on selling a lifestyle than real change. We should be concerned that this could be the first introduction to environmentalism for many of the more than 30 million people who play The Sims. Like every Sims expansion pack, Eco Lifestyle comes with a new neighborhood. In this case, it's Evergreen Harbor, a portside industrial town with shabby, mundane homes. With the new pack, your lifestyle decisions impact the world around you, raising or lowering your neighborhood's eco-footprint. As a neighborhood becomes more green, it transforms. The litter and smog disappear, the boring houses and apartment buildings take on the contemporary feel of glass and wood, the roofs sprout green grass. When the trailer for this pack was released, Sims players jokingly referred to it as the gentrification pack. Growing up around Vancouver, I immediately recognized this aesthetic and its accompanying lifestyle. So, in the spirit of the new pack, I created a Sim with a septum piercing and trendy, sustainable-looking clothes. I made her house a haphazard stack of shipping containers with solar panels lining the roof, a rainwater collection tank in the yard. She would brew her own kombucha from the strawberries in her garden and make her own candles from soybean wax, which she would then sell at the local craft market. I also made her a recycle disciple, a new personality trait that comes with the game. This is the same eco lifestyle I see marketed to me when I scroll through Instagram posts from thin, white influencers raving about their new, ecologically responsible clothes and swimsuits, or when I'm listening to a podcast and the hosts take an ad break to talk about a sustainable comforter and natural and green skincare brand, before remarking at how amazing it is that, quote, these brands are doing something for the earth. A lifestyle is something you can purchase. You can't buy a whole new economic system, but you can buy bamboo leggings and a vertical garden for your apartment. Through the marketing of a sustainable and trendy lifestyle, environmentalism is expertly folded back into capitalism, rendering it an aesthetically pleasing but empty shell of its radical, anti-capitalist potential. As such, the new eco-lifestyle pack reveals how environmentalism has been integrated into the mainstream. For many, environmentalism centers around personal, consumer decisions, buying sustainable clothes or choosing an electric car that can fit comfortably within capitalism, as opposed to communal efforts that call for immediate systemic change, like the protests and legal action against the Trans Mountain Pipeline expansion and other fossil fuel projects. The Sims' decision to name the new pack Eco Lifestyle is in itself particularly revealing. It's not the climate change, overthrow capitalism, or even sustainable living pack. It's about a lifestyle. The philosopher Slavoj Žižek calls this ecological bullshit. We're encouraged to take small, personal actions like sorting out our recycling or buying fair trade coffee to fight environmental destruction when, in Canada, upstream oil and gas production is consistently the largest source of greenhouse gas emissions in the country, pushing our carbon footprints to be the highest of all G20 countries. In The Sims and real life, many of us are able to live out an ideological fantasy in which consumption can fix this problem. Because we consume well, we feel absolved of responsibility as we show off our aesthetically pleasing eco-lifestyle to others. One Sims YouTuber tried as hard as she could to make the new Sims world polluted by filling every lot with industrial generators and fireplaces, but her eco-footprint never strayed below neutral. What The Sims and a lot of us are missing is serious reflection on the consequences of inaction. Tellingly, the words climate change never appear in all the marketing for the Eco Lifestyle pack. It's implied by the existence of solar panels, wind turbines, and the ability to vote for green initiatives, but the real catastrophic problem facing our world is obfuscated. There's smog, acid rain, and litter on the ground, but there aren't devastating droughts and floods. Your Sim can't die in a wildfire or see their town disappear under rising sea levels. Sometimes they just get kind of sad because their neighborhood isn't green, and that's about the worst that can happen. The exclusion of climate change itself lets The Sims paper over the incommensurability between capitalism and environmentalism, allowing players to enjoy the conspicuous consumption of an eco-lifestyle without the pesky 250,000 deaths per year projected to come from climate change. The game shows us what mainstream environmentalism has become. If The Sims is a mirror, then we need to take a hard look at ourselves and heed the warning. In The Sims, there aren't any real consequences to inaction, but if we keep focusing on eco-lifestyles in real life, there will be.
0: You're listening to Terra Informa. We just heard Terra Informa alumni Sophia Osborne read an article she wrote for Passage Magazine about the Eco Lifestyle Expansion Pack released this year for The Sims 4. Sophia and I caught up to dig a little deeper into the experience of freelance writing on the topic of climate change and how The Sims and the new expansion pack is more than just a game. Talked about this episode pitch back when you were a Terra Informer. Now it is a published article in Passage Magazine. Can you tell me about that? What was that like?
2: This story is interesting in particular, I think, because like you mentioned, I've been thinking about it for quite some time. It must have been at least last summer. I think The Sims released a different expansion pack. It sort of started to introduce some of these conservation issues into the game. Definitely not anything like solar panels or wind turbines, that are included in the eco-living one. So I was starting to think about it then, and I was like, wow, it's interesting that The Sims is kind of starting to bring this up. But then once this eco-living pack came out, I was like, wow, there's really something here. Like, they're fully tackling this issue in a way. I mean, like I said in the article, it's not fully in maybe the way that I would hope that they would do it. But yeah, I just thought that was interesting. So I started to pitch this story around because I thought there was something here. Like, I'd read The New Yorker, I think it was like a year or maybe a year and a half ago. They had such a great article about a different earlier Sims expansion pack called Get Famous that brought in like all this stuff about vloggers and just kind of how it illuminated the way fame works in, you know, 2019. And it was so cool. And I loved that I knew that the people who were reading this article were people like my dad, who probably had never read The Sims, but that it wasn't really about The Sims. It was about what The Sims reflects back to us. And so I wanted to pitch this as like, I want to do this, but about environmentalism. And it's really funny because like I cared about the story so much. I really wanted to do it. I wanted to get paid to do it. So I pitched it to Passage and the editor got back to me and he had a few more questions about it. Basically like, you know, why should someone who doesn't care about The Sims care about this? Like, is this really relevant to environmentalists? So, yeah, I kind of sold it to him more, and I convinced him, so we went forward with it. And I'm really happy that it was published in Passage, because that just pushed me to take it in a more, I don't want to say extreme direction, but to just really push my thinking towards, like, how is this about capitalism in the end, and, you know, how capitalism and environmentalism are incommensurable, you know? So I'm happy that it ended up there.
0: Is there anything that The Sims Eco Lifestyle Expansion Pack gets right?
2: I think I made the article quite black and white because of the nature of Passage, and just that it is, I think a big part of writing for Passage is about honing your argumentative skills in terms of writing like an opinion essay. But it's definitely not a black and white issue. And I think I felt so conflicted about the pack because the lifestyle that I talk about in the article, you know, these sort of performative parts of environmentalism, they're also really fun. And I kind of like being able to, you know, have my Sims wear, like, I don't know, thrifted looking clothes or sustainable looking leggings, or to be able to brew their kombucha or shop at the farmer's market and stuff like that. I mean, it is quite fun, and it does do a good job of letting you kind of simulate what's popular right now, like the sort of milieu we're in now. I think it is really important that they're bringing these parts into the game. Like, yeah, I like that they're saying, hey, when you think about your dream life, why don't you think about having solar panels on your house? Or why don't you think about growing your own vegetables? Things like that. I think that is important. Why don't you think about community spaces? That's kind of a big part of the new pack that I didn't really talk about a lot in the article, but they bring in like these community spaces that are kind of derelict when you start the game, and then you can vote with the community community of like non-player characters. You kind of try to persuade them and stuff. You vote to turn them into like a maker's market, I think is what it's called, or you can go to like, yeah, brew kombucha or like make furniture and stuff like that, or like a community garden. I mean, that's quite, one, it's cute, but it's also, I like that idea. And I think that sort of imagining a better world, that's certainly part of it. It's just, to me, I wish it went further. Like, if you're going to tackle climate change, like, please don't just give me the good parts of it. But then that turns it into a whole another game, doesn't it? Because who really wants to play like an apocalyptic game in The Sims, that's not really what The Sims is about. So I think that's one of the maybe issues of the game, of the expansion, is just it seems to be kind of like of two minds about what it wants to do. I think it has those positive aspects that are really grassroots and actually like quite radical. I mean, there's a new personality trait that's like freegan, you know, so your sim will be like really upset if they buy anything and like they want to dumpster dive for everything that they eat and that they wear and like all their furniture and that kind of thing. So that's, I mean, that's extremely radical and like really cool that they added that to the game. But then I think there's also inherent to The Sims, it's just such a capitalistic game. It's about clothes, it's about lifestyle, it's about furniture, it's about property, building houses. So I think these things are a bit in conflict with each other in the game, but I don't know, I guess it allows you to create, you know, you could have like capitalistic business people and you could have freegans in your game. So I guess that is pretty reflective of reality. But I guess I wonder about what was their goal with the game in terms of like what kind of message did they want to spread. I mean, it's interesting, you can look up articles, because, you know, I'm not really the first person with this idea. I mean, when the game pack or when the expansion pack got announced, there were quite a few sort of think pieces, you know, in places like Vice about, oh, what does it mean that environmentalism is coming into The Sims? No one really took such like a radical stance about it, I guess, as I did that I saw, but it was just kind of starting to question like, oh, what's this going to be like? And I think, you know, someone high up on The Sims team was interviewed in one of those articles, and they were saying like they really didn't want to pass judgment about environmental stuff. They just wanted, because the whole point of The Sims is like play with life, like they wanted people to be able to create like a smog apocalypse if they wanted to, or to have like a perfect utopia if they wanted to, and they weren't trying to have an environmentalist message with it. And I think that's quite a cop out that annoys me. But The Sims also doesn't have, I mean, there are like cheats where you can murder people and stuff, but I think it's a bit unfair for The Sims to say, oh, you know, with environmentalism, we're not, you can do whatever you want. We're not trying to have like a message with this.
3: We won't touch the morality of the climate crisis.
2: Exactly. Like, I think they were trying to avoid being political with it, but it's like, if you're bringing basically climate change without saying it, I mean, I have to reiterate that climate change is never mentioned, which I think is maybe like the most glaring point that they, like, it really shows that they were trying to be apolitical about it or like not take a side. But it's climate change. I mean, like, I'm not a big fan of like that whole part of the marketing and everything.
3: Talked about aesthetic a lot in this game, that it is very much a lifestyle, it's very much a look. What I want to talk about a little bit is how aesthetic and image can be harnessed to change social norms.
2: I've recently been intrigued with this kind of question of the environmentalist aesthetic, and it was this expansion pack that kind of brought it into focus for me, or allowed me to kind of understand what was going on, or at least start to understand what was going on. Because I don't know, I mean, even take a typical Terra Informa meeting, we're probably all going to show up with a Mountain Equipment Co-op backpack and a Nalgene water bottle, like the Nalgene water bottle for sure, right? I think part of the reason that this expansion pack resonated with me so much is because I'm from Vancouver, and, you know, I go to Victoria pretty frequently, and yeah, it's just such a kind of, the aesthetic feels like dogmatic almost. It's not inherently bad at all. It's not bad to be like, I love the aesthetic of making my own jam and like yeah, like having my own garden and wearing like thrifted or vintage clothes or whatever. Like, if everyone did that, I mean, that would be amazing. Like, if this is the kind of thing that we're being basically peer pressured into doing because this is what's, like, cool, yeah, I guess the world would be a much brighter place. But how, like, I see multiple sides of this aesthetic, and I think one of the sides is really dangerous, and that's the kind of empty sustainability side of it, not the growing your own food, wearing thrifted clothes part that I would argue is legitimately sustainable, but this other side that I really see on Instagram and YouTube, I would say, because I love, like, I have to admit that I, like, for some reason love vlogs. Like, I just I want to see some, like, rich white girl in New York and her lifestyle. Like, I just do. But the amount that vloggers, influencers, podcasters push, like, quote-unquote sustainable products that are expensive, it's questionable whether they're sustainable at all, or, like, even green. And it's all about selling things. It's all about consumption. So I don't think this ended up in the actual article, but last year I bought bamboo leggings for yoga because I wanted cute leggings, and I was like, these look sustainable, and they kept coming up on my Instagram ads, and I was like, I'm going to do it. Like, I'm definitely influenced by this kind of marketing, but that's what it is, I think. Like, it's marketing. It's not so much, you know, this is what your friends are doing or wearing. It's, this is what I'm seeing on Instagram or YouTubers, things like that. So
3: that's a very powerful and subtle sort of difference, right?
2: Yeah, I think these things that are actually, like, grassroots and are about the community and come from, you know, maybe you or your friends or whatever, like, really doing the research into what's actually sustainable, etc. I think that's what will really make more of a difference. Making a huge sacrifice is really... A first draft of this article was all about how this eco lifestyle that's being sold to us is one that says, hey, you don't need to make any sacrifices. Actually, being an environmentalist is, like, the most aesthetic, cool thing ever, and you can still buy a lot of stuff and be an environmentalist. And it's, like, the future is going to be great and bright, and you're going to look great doing it and all that kind of thing. That disturbed me because whenever I buy stuff, there's, like, that part in the back of my brain that's saying, like, what are you doing, you know? And I think we need to be more aware of that, and we need to be more aware that we need to figure out how we can make these sacrifices in a way that can still somehow be enjoyable. Like, I think gardening for yourself, I keep bringing that up. These kinds of things that are, like, actually, that are actually sustainable and that we can actually do ourselves and that are compatible with with actually, like, surviving as a human race. Mm-hmm. Those would be good things to focus on rather than buying more sustainable stuff. And that's why The Sims is, I think, so illustrative, because The Sims is such a individual-focused game, and I think it does a good job of reflecting, like, how a lot of us, at least in, like, Western countries, kind of view our lives. Like, everything revolves around you, the, like, playable character. You're not really focused on, like, the community as much or things like that, or the world. When I was a volunteer at Terra Informa, I talked about my dad all the time because he's such a kind of hero to me, and especially in terms of environmentalism and just his commitment to it. He hates flying, and, you know, he had some health complications, so he wasn't able to, but he was planning to come visit me in Scotland on a cargo ship because he didn't want to fly. And so I really admire his commitment, but he, you know, he enjoyed the Sims article, but at the same time he was like, I get what you're saying, but I also, like, as an individual, need to feel like I can make a difference. Like, I don't know if, like, anyone will feel good after reading the article. Like, I don't think it really absolves anyone.
3: You brought up ecological bullshit as an idea. What if we called ecological bullshit more often on our peers or on our influencers? And I feel like this article did it in a really public way. Like, you were calling bullshit on The Sims, which is like an institution for so many people.
2: That's what I liked about The Sims in general, is the way that it reflects ourselves back to us. It's just such a good way of capturing the moment and like distancing ourselves from it enough that we can see how things are getting absurd. I think that if that helps people see or understand a bit more like what ecological bullshit looks like in their own life or in the lives of people they know, or say when your university is like trying to greenwash itself, or like Suncor or Enbridge or something is trying to greenwash themselves. Mm-hmm. If we can realize how like weird and absurd it is. I mean, I had the example in the article of this one podcast that I was listening to for a while. They would do these commercial breaks in the middle and they'd be like, try BioClear. Like, I just love that brands are like doing so much for the environment. I love that you can like shop and save the environment at the same time. When I heard that, I just paused it and wrote it down because I was like, that is absurd. So if we could call that out more, like, I'd love to see people in the comments on their Instagram posts being like, are you serious?
3: I think that's one interesting way to like normalize not sort of falling for that greenwashing or, well, I'm not really into cancel culture, but I think it's important to have call out culture and accountability culture and be called out if you're buying into something that's fake or you're selling something that's fake.
2: Like, it happens on the highest level and at kind of the most personal level, I think. And we call it out when it comes to, I mean, racism and stuff. We're not perfect at that at all, but I think it's getting more normalized that, hey, if something is like racist or sexist, like call it for what it is. And I think it should be the same for things that are like anti-science or that are just greenwashing. Like, call it out when you're talking about like clean natural gas or something like that. I mean, that's greenwashing. Like, let's call it what it is, you know?
3: I don't know that I've really ever felt that same sort of ecological movement and that empowerment to like call out ecological bullshit. It's just painted as so political in a way that people don't want to touch when they're willing to engage with some of these other like identity pieces. But like, is being a part of the planet really an identity?
2: It's one that we all share, at least.
0: You can hear more from Sophia in her own podcast, Beyond Blathers, where she joins another Terranforma alum, Olivia DeBercier, to talk about the video game Animal Crossing. Each episode shares facts about a different insect, fish, or fossil featured in the game. That's all the time we have for this week. I've been your host, Elizabeth Dowdell. Thanks for listening. Terranforma is a production of CJSR 88.5 FM, and all our content is created by a team of volunteers. 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

0: We're doing it. What is it? It's this.
1: Auto flow.
0: Yeah, we're doing the auto flow thing again. Turn these knobs. Gotta get a different mixer. Maybe one day. Some other day. Let's go. Let's just go. I want to just go. Okay, we'll do this. Okay, we'll do that. Breathe. Got to remember to breathe. Please note the music played in this evening's show may contain colorful language, including profanities. Talking to the microphone. You can hear everything works. Got it. Which some people may find offensive, the profanities. So a listener discretion is advised. Thursday, just after 9 p.m., welcome to Auto Flow. I got a button. Yeah. That's me. Welcome to Auto Flow here on 92.9 FM, CFUZ in Penticton, British Columbia. We're going to rip through the tracks that we played last week. Then we're going to get on some other things. And then we're going to get onto some other things, like the important things, like the music, you know, the other things. But last week we played... It was a pretty decent

think, yeah. I just saw an ad for Katami and Phonic Ops doing a show somewhere. I should have taken note of that. I could have shared that information. Hazy by Pacific. All I Need by Polaris. I got a bunch of Pacific and Polaris stuff in here from last week. Madook and Vila with Ghost Assassin, the VIP mix. A Brief Encounter by High Contrast, which I think we have some of tonight. Yes, we do. Oh, yeah. You'll see. We'll get to it in a minute. Profit by Mutt. The Stranger Mix of Colors, originally by Marka, M-A-R-K-K-A. Tell Me by Tetracase. Second last track was Home by Caribou. And then the track I didn't get to play last week, although I played like 30 seconds of it, whatever, is what you're listening to right now. Is December 25, 1999 by CFCF. That did not come out in 1999. Or maybe it did. I don't know. Released in 2018. So yeah, we are in onto the other stuff. The more we are in the countdown, eh? So this will be episode 241 and 241 Thursdays all in a row. I haven't missed one. And my plan was to do 5 years, which would be 260 episodes. So I got, after tonight, there's 18 more episodes. Yeah, you heard it. Autoflow is a finite resource. And yeah, saying that, I really want to make it through all the tracks lined up this evening, because the last one is, I'm excited to play all the music, but the last one, you got to stick around. If you're listening online right now, cfuz.ca, maybe you're listening to 92.9 FM, who knows? Maybe you're listening to the archives, but you'll be patient. You'll make it through to the end, right? Anyways, on to the last, not to the last, to the next, to the fun start. What did I call it? Oh, even more important things. That's the music. I'm ready. Notes are done. Phone's put down with my notes on it. Let's do this. You ready? It's this show. Let's go. Auto.

0: Yo, we're doing the midpoint of the show. We're doing it. Oh, hey, thanks for tuning in. You're listening to this. It's the this.
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0: Yeah, you got it. This is Auto Flow here on 92.9 FM. See if he's dead. Dropping croissants from the Canada Trade Center here in beautiful Penticton, British Columbia. Auto Flow. I got two buttons. Three, actually.
1: Auto Flow, and his friend.
0: Yeah, Auto Flow is a weekly electronic show here in Penticton. I'm your host, Nils, and I'm your freestyle dance instructor. No, that's not right. I put my right leg in. No. I like to move it from 9 till 10 p.m. every Thursday for at least a few more. If you like what you hear and you want to hear some more, all of the archives for all of the shows over Peach City Radio on this station can be found over at cfuz.ca. You can do that. Do it later, okay? Really, for everything else, autoflow at cfuz.ca is how we do that. Time is an illusion, but we got stuff to do. Ready? Okay, let's go. Woo!

0: Radio. Thank you for tuning in on a Thursday from 9 till 10 for Autoflow. 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
0: Decent show. I'll think about the rating later. Whatever. It was fun. And I'll see you next week. I got a few more shows to go.

0: 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And thanks so much for listening. Go, go, go back there.
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Good evening out there in Radio Land, and welcome to another episode of a program we like to call Day In, Day Out, here on Peach City Community Radio 92.9 FM, broadcasting from the Cannery Trade Center at the corner of Fairview and the other street that crosses Fairview. Why can't Fairview and Duncan? My name is Dave, and I'll be with you for the next hour, spinning the tunes on a Sunday night. That's right, folks. Sunday night. It's the only night to spin tunes here on the radio. I'll let you know that some of the music you hear during this program may contain language not suitable for all listeners, so your listening discretion is advised. And I just want to remind you all that I live, work, and play on the ancestral and unceded territory of the Okanagan Nation and Silk peoples. Thank you for joining us tonight. I'm sad tonight, I have to tell you. Last week we did a little profile of a band named Angine de Poitrine, and they're hitting the charts. They're very popular, and I got caught up in it because it's the first time in a long time that a band that is obscure and playing amazing music is like hitting the mainstream, and it's very exciting, and it's kind of sad that I missed my opportunity to get tickets because they are so popular. And it's a function of their popularity, and I'm very happy for them. But I'm not very happy with Ticketmaster, because as soon as the show sold out, resale tickets on sale for like four times the price. That is not cool, Ticketmaster. Why do you let people do that?

we have been playing over the last few weeks. Well, you know, I haven't really, this is the first consecutive show I've done since March, personal circumstances and all that aside. So thank you for sticking around. Thank you for bearing with me. And thank you for joining me tonight. If you are indeed joining me tonight, I do appreciate it. Absolutely. And anyway, as a result tonight, what we're going to do is we're going to play some more electronic side of the house for the show tonight, just to cleanse our palates. We'll get back to more post-punk next week. Post-punk and other things with Edge, if you want to call it that. We're going to start kick off the show tonight with a band from Toronto. I'm not going to say their name because it's an obscenity. Holy F. You know what I'm talking about. They released a track 2 years ago, an album called Event Beat. This one's called Aerosol. Have a listen.

Montreal-based Milk and Bone there off the album Baby Dreamer. That track was called Foregone. We heard from Holy F-U-C-K before that off the album Event Beat. That track was called Aerosol. You're listening to here on Peach City Community Radio. And through the magic of radio, I'm joining you virtually tonight because I'm off somewhere traipsing across the land looking for vinyl records at vinyl record shops that I don't normally get to shop at. And as such, this is pre-recorded. But you can rest assured, it's in real time. It's 12 minutes and 45 seconds past the hour. And we're sharing time here on Sunday night. Or if you're listening to the repeat, it's on Thursday night. And I want to just remind you that if you want to familiarize yourself with the back catalog of this show, now that we're on episode 40, you can just head over to our website at cfuz.ca and follow the program directory to day in, day out, or if you like, rather, day in, day out. And you can check out all of our past episodes. Like I said, this is number 40. It's a milestone, sort of. 10 more and it'll be 50, and that's maybe a little more of a milestone. We're not celebrating, though, because we love coming here on a Sunday night and playing some music for you, because it's beneficial and energizing for me, and I hope that you feel the same way, which is why I do it. Let's go to London next and hear from Planetary Assault Systems. Sounds a bit ominous, but I guarantee you it's going to sound good. This track is called Quadrant 10. It's off their brand new release, Planetary People. This is Planetary Assault Systems. Check it out.

Hailing from Halifax, Nova Scotia, that's Canadian electronic artist Rich O'Coin off his 2024 release Synthetic Season 3. That track was called Synthicon. Before that, we heard the immutable and quite ominous stylings of the Planetary Assault Systems. And I thought that track was really moving. And, you know, well, the name of the track was Quadrant 10. I have to say, this is a little bit uncharacteristic playing this kind of music on the show, because normally we're in a little bit of a mood, you know, sort of like a, I don't know, the music I normally play kind of evokes a feeling, I suppose. And tonight, you know, I wouldn't judge you for moving around a little bit, for getting into the groove, you know, and I think it's good to do once in a while. Don't do as I do as I say, I suppose, because I don't do that kind of stuff. But sometimes this kind of music moves me, and I think it's okay to change it up once in a while and share this side of the story with you guys as well here on this program we call day in, day out. Peach City Community Radio. 92.9 FM is what you're listening to. It's 24 minutes past the hour. And I forgot to mention earlier, if you're checking out our archive of old episodes, this is number 40, as I mentioned. If you hear something you like, or if you want to make a suggestion, you can just shoot me an email. dayindayout@cfbz.ca is how to get a hold of me, and I would love to hear from you. This next band we're going to play, or I'm going to play, had the pleasure of seeing live in Seattle a couple of years ago, and got a lot closer to some of my musical icons and heroes than I ever dreamed I would. As a result, this band is called The Smile, and it's it comprises folks who are the guts, hearts, and minds of Radiohead, which is a pretty cool thing. Played them a ton on the show before, but I think they fit in really well with the theme we're going for tonight. So let's give a listen to this track off their 2024 release, Cutouts. This one's called Don't Get Me Started.

That was a band called Nausea Low from Victoria, British Columbia. The track was called Glass Castle, and it was off their 2025 release New Start Alias. Before that, we heard from The Smile off their album Cutouts. We played a track called Don't Get Me Started. This is here on CFUZ 92.9 FM. You are listening to us. It's 35 minutes past the hour. We're going to be with you for the next 20 minutes or so, continuing to play some electronic music that we like. It's a whole part of the ecosystem that keeps the world moving here at the program. We like to play post-punk, we like to play psychedelic, we like to play shoegaze, but we also like to play the occasional electronic show, and we hope you are enjoying it. Let's go to across the Georgia Strait now to Vancouver and hear from a band called Test Card. Last year they released this album called Signals, and I would like to play for you this track called Memory Mind, The Wave Out There. Here's Test Card on Day In, Day Out.

I'm sure that those of you who are fans of this type of music recognize the voice you heard there. If not the song, that was Nine Inch Nails in a collaboration with a group called The Boys Noise, who are from Berlin, Germany. And I think, if I'm not mistaken, that's off, well, I know that's off the album Nine Inch Noise, which was just released not too long ago. The track is called Heresy, the Nine Inch Noise version. And I do believe that collaboration culminated in a performance at Coachella this past year, not too long ago, in fact. And by all accounts, it was a raving success. I've talked to a lot of people who really enjoyed it. I haven't watched that show myself. Haven't listened to this whole album yet. But what I hear, I like taking Nine Inch Nails and give it a little bit of a softer edge, which is kind of cool. Oh, and there's Ian reminding me that we've got about 15 minutes left in the show, maybe a little less. It's time to get back to the music. Before Nine Inch Nails, we heard Test Card from Vancouver. Memory Mind, The Wave Out There was the name of the track that I played off their 2025 release, Signals. Say it with me, Signals. Let's get right back into it. We're going to go to London, Ontario this time, not London, UK, here from Soft Operator, the title track off the Heart Decay EP. Have a listen to this.

right. Peter Gagliardi, I guess, from Calgary, Alberta, off the album Pandora Unlocked, Chrysanthemum Yellow. The track was called Hypnotic Drift. We heard from Soft Offroad before that with Heart Decay off the EP of the same name. Folks, this has been an episode of... I'm going to end it off with a partial track of from Stereolab off Instand Holograms on Metal Film. This is Vermona F Transistor. We'll catch you next week, same time, same place, right here on CFZ 92.9 FM. 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

chested, living free, train tested woman, eagle feathered soul, tethered screaming child, weathered to the worm for a moment, silent wife, dreamed of birth, mystery wrapped in ancient shadow, spark a sea of life, fine pain enveloped, radiating, centric circles convalescing, in the servant's blessing.

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I'll tell you, it's just me, Ernie, two beers, and a hole in the ice.

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Hi there, I'm Leo, and you are listening to CFU Said at 92.9 FM from Penticton, British Columbia. Hola, soy Leo, y tú estás escuchando la CFU Said en el 92.9 FM desde Penticton, British Columbia.

Research log 638. Chief Scientist Shiloh Drennan. ID number SD04. The date is April 12th, 2127 CE. Phase 1 complete. 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

the genetic code pairing was a match. 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
2: It is a cacophony of sounds from a symphony of electronics. If you're filling your time capsules these days, don't forget a bit of Frogger, or Mousetrap, or Grand Champion, or Pac-Man, or Ms. Pac-Man. They are video games. They are as American, well, as international as war. We've got that too. In 1981, Americans popped in between $5 and $9 billion worth of quarters and tokens into the slots of arcade video games. Pac-Man alone digested $200 million for its manufacturer, Bally Corporation's Midway. No human could begin to compute how many Pac-Man dots were gobbled up, how many little children and adults spent their free time at the joystick of a video game control. One study estimates that we spent 75,000 man-years doing this. Don't despair, those numbers. More video games, more attractions.

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1: This boy is doing more than just playing a video game. He has entered another world, a world of danger, intrigue, and magic.

0: Video games, in a sense, are addictive. Not like drugs, more like the need to jog. There is probably no true physical dependence. On the other hand,
1: there certainly is a psychological dependence in the sense that this is a gratifying experience, that the person's peer relationships, source of self-esteem, enjoyment in life, are wrapped up in video games, just as they might be in bowling, running with your cronies with whom you run every Sunday or something of this sort. I have not met anybody who can't go through the day in withdrawal from video games.

0: Once again, I asked, who are Mario and Luigi? And this time I was told that they are us, the best of what's really inside each of us.
1: They're the nice guys, and the guys who are suddenly thrown into this fantasy world where they've got the ultimate challenge ahead of themselves. Can they rescue a princess? Can they save the world? And that's all of us.

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2: It's 1 o'clock and time for lunch. 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
3: 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Ooh, we've got some acid house, dubstep. 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

There's carbon in our vases, Mother Nature shit calling me. 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We exploring glaciers, but missing needs, that's basic. Sometimes we gotta break to infiltrate and take shit.

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1: 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C'est quoi la musique progressive? This is prog. Ceci est du progressif. Ceci aussi, c'est du progressif. This is also prog. This is also prog. Ceci est aussi du progressif. If you want to hear more, si vous voulez entendre plus, listen on Thursdays 5 p.m. Écoutez les jeudis 17h to a progressive life, à une vie progressive, here on Peach City Radio, ici sur Peach City Radio.

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0: BBC News with Sue Montgomery. The head of NATO, Mark Rutte, says the military alliance is ready to defend every inch of its territory after an apartment block in Romania was hit during a Russian drone attack on Ukraine. Two people were injured in the strike in the city of Galați, close to the Ukrainian border. It's the first time a residential building in Romania has been hit since the war began. Nick Thorpe has more details.
1: This is a measured response from Romania. Clearly they had to do something more than just summon the Russian ambassador, but they've stepped one step short, as it were, of expelling the Russian ambassador. They're expelling instead and closing the consular section of the Romanian embassy in the city of Constanța, which is significant in itself, but it's one step less than actually expelling the ambassador. It was one of 43 drones involved in a Russian attack on the Ukrainian port of Reni, and one of them had veered off and struck Galați.
0: Romania's foreign minister, Oana Soiu, gave her reaction to the drone strike to the BBC.
2: This is unacceptable. It is totally outside respect between countries. We share the longest border with the war, more than 650 kilometers. We do not consider this acceptable in any way.
0: The police in Kenya say 8 students are being held on suspicion of arson after a fire tore through a dormitory at a girls' boarding school in the Rift Valley town of Gilgil on Thursday, killing 16 children. The Directorate of Criminal Investigations says they're being questioned as persons of interest. The former head of the Chinese temple, known as the birthplace of Kung Fu, has been sentenced to 24 years in jail for crimes including embezzlement. Xie Yongxin, the one-time abbot of the Shaolin Temple, was arrested last year. Stephen McDonnell reports from Beijing.
3: When Xie Yongxin became abbot of the Shaolin Temple in 1999, he transformed it into a vast money-making enterprise and earned the nickname the CEO Monk. But last July, he was detained following allegations he gave and received bribes, amassing considerable wealth and fathering children out of wedlock. For his many critics in China who said he debased a religious and cultural icon by turning it into a business empire, his guilty verdict and sentencing have come as no surprise.
0: The Israeli Prime Minister Benjamin Netanyahu says IDF forces have crossed the Litani River, which had been the northern boundary of their offensive in Lebanon. He'd earlier announced an expansion of ground operations against the Iran-backed Hezbollah group. Israel has increased its attacks over the past week, but many of the casualties have been civilians. 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

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As a part of our mandate, Peach City Radio is committed to bringing news to the airwaves within our community on a regular basis. 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

0: BBC News with Sue Montgomery. The head of NATO, Mark Rutte, says it's ready to defend every inch of its territory after an apartment block in Romania was hit during a Russian drone attack on Ukraine. Two people were injured in the strike, which took place close to the Ukrainian border. It's the first time a residential building in Romania has been hit since the war began. Here's Joe Inwood.
1: Obviously, we don't know what the intention was. I mean, we haven't heard anything from the Kremlin so far. But that's the fear, isn't it? That by going into NATO airspace, these little sort of testing jabs by Russia to see exactly what would happen. So the German military have said that they think within 5 years or so, the Russians are going to be in a position and may well try and take an actual nibble of NATO territory. And the idea is that all of these little things, little provocations, are about testing NATO defences, testing NATO reactions, and testing NATO resolve.
0: Turkey is warned of the risks of uncontrolled escalation in the Black Sea region after a Turkish ship was hit by a drone overnight. It did not say which country was responsible. Both Russia and Ukraine have targeted vessels in the Black Sea. Kenyan police say 8 students are being held on suspicion of arson after a fire tore through a dormitory at a girls' boarding school on Thursday, killing 16 children. Thomas Mukwana is at the school.
2: The news of the 8 arrests was met with a lot of anger, understandably, from here, mostly because the parents that are present here, some of those parents are parents of kids who died in the fire and others of children who are held because of suspicion of arson. And these 8 children are suspected to have started that fire on Wednesday night that caused the death of 16 students. But the teachers are also involved in this because, according to the ministry, 2 teachers knew of the incoming student unrest in the school and they did not take action, and so the ministry is investigating them for negligence.
0: The former head of the Chinese temple known as the birthplace of Kung Fu has been sentenced to 24 years in jail for crimes including embezzlement. She Yongshin, the one-time abbot of the Shaolin temple, was arrested last year. Stephen McDonnell reports from Beijing.
3: When Xie Yongxin became abbot of the Shaolin Temple in 1999, he transformed it into a vast money-making enterprise and earned the nickname the CEO Monk. But last July he was detained following allegations he gave and received bribes, amassing considerable wealth and fathering children out of wedlock. For his many critics in China who said he debased a religious and cultural icon by turning it into a business empire, his guilty verdict and sentencing have come as no surprise.
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songs of seasons, sing a sing, but it's summer, winter, autumn, spring. What is time within my mind is a red.

0: support, I think. I think we're here for connection and for support. People connected to strong, supportive community are less likely to fall, more likely to have help back up. They're going to have more opportunities, and more care and attention is paid to them. Science proves that people connected to strong, supportive community have lower stress levels, enhanced immunity, and increased longevity due to the emotional backing, practical daily help, and the sense of belonging that combats loneliness and isolation. To me, that's what Community Radio is here to do, is help support connection and strong supportive community. That being said, we're going to take it over to our community psychotherapist right away. That's Mrs. Crystal Mitchell of Wild Mountain Wellness Collective. Wild Mountain Wellness Collective is the new name and structure for Wild Mountain Clinical Counseling. When we made these recordings, that wasn't official yet. That's actually something I found out recently, and Mrs. Crystal Mitchell will share that firsthand with you and what that means in an upcoming interview. So keep coming back to CFUZ and Still Current, and you'll hear about a 40-minute chat that I have, and as we get to know our community psychotherapist. That's again Mrs. Crystal Mitchell. That'll be right away. Also today, I don't know if I mentioned, this is a super fully loaded program. Our community herbalist, Mrs. Sarah Willard, will be on, and she'll be presenting an herb of the week. That's Mrs. Sarah Willard of 13 Moons Herbal Apothecary. And so the website for 13 Moons Herbal Apothecary is 13herbs.ca. That's 13herbs.ca. And remember, you can see Mrs. Willard down at the farmer's market on Saturday mornings. Also, this episode, this is something new. I've taken a clip from our other show, Autistic Small Talk, with Vanessa. And so Vanessa and I will chat a little bit. It'll mostly be Vanessa presenting some info about spoon theory and what that is. So I made the clip a little long this time. It's got a bit before and a bit after that, but that's the main focus, and you'll actually get an idea what that's all about by the end of that little clip. All right, let's not make this talking bit longer than it has to be. Let's get straight over on the note we had earlier about strong, supportive community. Here's our community psychotherapist, Mrs. Crystal Mitchell.
1: Welcome, everyone. If you're driving, keep your eyes open and do this as a listening visualization. If you're in a quiet and calm place, you can soften your gaze or close your eyes. Whatever feels right to you in this moment. I want you to begin to bring to mind a recent moment that felt stressful. Not the biggest one, just a manageable one. To yourself, rate the discomfort from 0 to 10. Just a quick number. Now notice where you feel it in your body. Chest, throat, stomach, shoulders, wherever it shows up. Imagine that feeling as a spiral. What direction is it spinning? Clockwise or counterclockwise? What color is it? Is the spiral moving fast or slow? Now gently imagine the spiral reversing direction. If it was clockwise, let it turn counterclockwise. Not forcing, just inviting. As it reverses,

0: Picture it slowing down, like a storm losing energy. Now, take a slow inhale. And on the exhale, let the spiral loosen by one notch. Again, inhale. Exhale, soften. And once again, inhale. And exhale, soften. Now re-rate the discomfort from 0 to 10. Even a small shift counts. Say quietly, "It's okay to release. I am safe now." Return to the present, steady and supported.
1: Thank you so much, Mrs. Crystal Mitchell. Now I feel kind of like my family is mobilizing around some recent news. I feel kind of like a chess piece moving around the board. This Dan Mangan song sort of helped me feel that in a new way. Still Current is your home for the best mix of classics and new Canadian music like this.

0: 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The current is still.
1: 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This is Still Current.
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1: This is Ari Neufeld. I'd like to share with you an incredible track off of my Austin-released album, Legacy. The song is called Legacy. Pay special attention to the very end. I was able to capture my two-year-old singing, One by One, We Can Change the World. And it's one of the most special moments in my recording history, especially what he says right after that. Let me know if you make comments if you hear what he says at the very end of the song.

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1: And now, our community herbalist from 13 Moons, herbal apothecary, Mrs. Sarah Willard.
2: Hi, Sarah.
3: Hey, Vince.
2: Are we going to discuss an herb this week?
3: Yes, we are. So the herb that I selected for this week is chickweed, and it has the cutest Latin name, Stellaria media. So cute. And Stellaria, they literally has to do with stars. The little tiny, tiny flowers do look like itty bitty stars.
1: Stellaria media. And now, more new Canadian music.

0: That was Charles James and the Rise. And now more about Stellaria Media. Here's Mrs. Sarah Willard of 13 Moons Herbal Apothecary.
1: Yeah, chickweed is another of my favorite plants. It's also a food, both for people, but also for bark, bark, chickens. They say that a lot of people who have keep chickens for eggs love it when there's chickweed growing in the scratching area for them, because when they consume this plant, it's very healthy for them. The eggs, the shells are stronger. The eggs are more nutritious. Like, even the color will be a little different. And they'll lay them more frequently, too. So great one for people who keep chickens for eggs, if you're into that kind of thing, which I think is great. I wish we had chickens. I miss them. But we luckily have lots of farmer friends with chickens. So, woo, support your local farmers and their sweet birds.
0: Oh, farm eggs are just so much better.
1: Oh, it's
0: than the ones from the shop.
1: So much better. Yeah, my kids can actually tell now if they're eating a chicken from the local farmer. And even from certain farmers, they have preference. Maybe those are the farmers with chickweed. I should probably ask.
0: Oh, yeah.
1: But yeah, the flavor is different. And the color of the yolk, too.
0: Okay, you said eating chicken. You meant eggs. Okay.
1: Yeah.
0: The color, it's richer looking, deeper color.
1: Yep. Yeah. And it makes sense. I mean, what we consume and what an animal consumes is going to affect their general health. And also if they're producing eggs, like in the case of these chickens or ducks, for example, what they're eating and their lifestyle, if you will, is going to affect the final quality of the product.
0: Totally. Another thing, while we're talking about eggs a little bit, the farm eggs are also a lot fresher than the ones you're going to find in the store.
1: Oh, completely. Yeah, because those farmers they're checking their chickens for eggs every morning. When we kept chickens for a brief stint, maybe 15 years ago, that was a fun thing we would do with the kids, is like go into the chicken coop and yeah, each chicken would lay one egg every day.
0: You got to find it.
1: Yeah, it was literally like an Easter egg hunt in the morning.
0: Amazing.
2: Well, a young man ain't nothing in this world these days. I said a young man ain't nothing in this world these days. In the old days, when a young man was a strong man, all the people stand back when a young man was

The old man got all the money. And a young man ain't nothing in his

0: That was Blues Blues off of Mose Allison's Backcountry Suite. Now, I've noticed we don't really have enough time to tell you everything I want to tell you about what's coming up here, so let's just do it. Here's a clip from Autistic Small Talk. You could see my screen from my secondary chair, my back chair, and still read it. It's so nice. Pretty nice little change.
1: And all for, like, almost nothing for the effort on my side to accommodate.
0: Thanks so much for it.
1: A pleasure. You pointed out to me that we haven't talked about spoon theory. Spoon theory refers to the way not everyone has the same amount of energy available to them each day, and also that different tasks take more or less for different people. And this also varies for the individual person from day to day.
0: I appreciate that.
1: This is something that was first written about by Christine Miserandino. She has lupus, and her best friend asked her to explain what it's like for her living with chronic illness. They were at a diner, and Christine looked around for something she could use as a visual teaching tool and grabbed a handful of spoons and handed those to her friend. She explained that those 12 spoons represented the energy she had for the day and asked her friend to describe the things she does in a day. She took a spoon for getting out of bed and another one for determining what she could wear comfortably today and another for putting those clothes on. Her friend was down to just 6 spoons by the time she left the house. At the end of the day, she had 1 spoon left for dinner, which meant she only had energy to make and eat soup. Christine explained that not every day is the same, but that she always has a limited number of spoons, sometimes more, sometimes less. And this means she has to be really careful in how she chooses to use her energy in a way that a completely healthy person does not. So when people talk about being out of spoons, they mean they've run out of the reduced pool of energy available to them for the day. The only way to get more spoons is to rest and to try to get a good night's sleep.
0: Is there a version of this that applies specifically to neurodivergence?
1: Yes, great question. There's a nice article over at neurodivergentinsights.com that I'll link to in our show notes. And it talks about it specifically for autism and attention differences, which people might know as ADHD. Of course, there are more ways to be neurodivergent than these two, and also you can be neurodivergent in multiple ways, so I expect there are ways to expand this even further. Although I would say the overall concept is that different things take more out of some people than others.
0: I appreciate that.
1: Yeah.
0: Yeah, that's an important point.
1: Also, an aside, since it's been quite a while now since we started saying attention differences, this was a request you made as someone who is autistic and also has attention differences.
0: Ding, ding.
1: ADHD stands for attention deficit hyperactivity disorder. So you've got both the word deficit and a disorder in there. And it's only 4 words long. That's half of the words. We share the view of the neurodiversity paradigm, which says that different neurotypes are simply part of human diversity and not pathologies. So ADHD as a label is in conflict with that. And more importantly, you have a right to decide how people refer to you. Autistic people and people with attention differences are much more likely to experience chronic fatigue and chronic pain. We also experience overwhelm and burnout more often. And this makes sense to me, since, among other things, we're living in a world that isn't designed for us. We're negatively impacted by the environment.
0: Is it really designed for neurotypicals even?
1: No, definitely not. That is a good point. Our world isn't designed to optimally support neurotypical people either. You can tell that's the case. By the way, so many of the accommodations we want are also better for neurotypical people. Capitalism has made it so that things are designed to optimize profit, and that means a lot of things are done to the minimum standard that the majority of people can function in. Which means that the more different you are than the majority, the greater the risk that you can't function. But a world built to the minimum standard needed by the average person is not a world that is designed to support anyone in thriving. But back to neurodivergent spoon theory. The article talks about how you might have spoons for one category of activity, but not another.
0: I love that.
1: So they use an example of having spoons for strength-based activities, like physical strength, but being out of decision-making spoons for the day. So if there's a scheduled workout class they have already signed up for and they just have to show up and follow the instructions, then they might be able to do that. But if they have to choose between running or going to the gym and choose what to focus on during the workout, then maybe they can't do it, even though the physical strength is available to them. Or someone might have lots of socializing spoons left, but almost no sensory spoons, so they can't join their friends at a noisy club, but they could hang out somewhere quiet and cozy and chat over tea.
0: So cool.
1: Yeah. And each of us has a different number of spoons most days for these different tasks. So I tend to have few social spoons, which means I end up needing more alone time than most people. But I have lots of mental spoons for things like research and writing, and a decent amount for administrative type tasks like organizing and planning.
0: Right. And if people don't know this, it can lead to misunderstandings.
1: Absolutely. People will say, if you have energy to do one kind of thing, like write an article, then you should have energy to do other kinds of things, like go to the grocery store when it's full of people. Or if you have energy to play sports, then you have energy to do your homework. And that just might not be true. Although sometimes being aware of the way our spoons are unevenly distributed might help with solutions. Maybe I can go to the grocery store if I have noise-canceling headphones, or maybe that's still too much, and I can instead order groceries and have them delivered. But other times, there might be nothing for it, and you won't be able to do some particular kind of task until you've had some rest.
0: Woohoo!
1: Indeed. So let's talk about a couple papers I read about hypercuriosity.
0: Woo!
1: Yeah, woo indeed. This is going to be kind of like the episode about flow, where first we'll discuss a paper that describes a theory, and then we'll discuss another paper that offers some support for it.
0: Cool.
1: The first paper is Distractibility and Impulsivity in ADHD as an Evolutionary Mismatch of High Trait Curiosity.
0: Still Current is your home for the best mix of new Canadian music and classics like this.

0: So if we're going to encourage strong, supportive community, and we recognize its value for ourselves and for others, we recognize that it's more than just getting ourselves out there and making connections for ourselves, but it's about supporting others and helping others to make those connections, especially those of us with less of that. Because the stronger your neighbor is, the stronger your community is. And so, you know, people must get their ideas from watching the news as to what other people are like and, you know, what it's like, for example, to hang out downtown day or night. It's not what people think. People are people, and we all have a story, and people are good. No, we have to learn to be more inclusive, because at current, too many people are being pushed out to the fringe and to the margins. And, you know, without strong supportive community, it's hard to get back up. And, you know, with no emotional backing and no sense of belonging, you know, people looking at you like you're a monster, you start to believe it yourself. It's time to appreciate difference and be supportive of people who need it. You know, instead of people who can help you to a better place, just to a place of greater resilience, etc. Let's think about others in this project, yeah? Everybody's included. And when that's true, then the greater resilience that everybody seems to be striving for personally these days will be like the baseline. You know, let's bring that up. And on that note, I'd like to ask you, Mrs. Sarah Willard, 13 Moons Herbal Apothecary, is that all right? Can we please talk a little bit more about Stellaria Media?
1: Absolutely. So these cute little plants, chickweed, they tend to come up in the spring and they have very small leaves. And as I mentioned, they have these cute little white flowers and you can harvest them pretty much throughout the season. I try to get them before the flowers start to produce seeds because I prefer the flavor of it. And you can use it as just an edible addition to your salad. They're very succulent. And in fact, it's one of my favorite plants for people who are just starting to eat wild food because they're so tasty. And that's usually a hook for people who haven't tried it before. It's like, oh, well, I heard this stuff is bitter or, you know, this or that. But chickweed is, I've never met anyone who's tried chickweed in salad or on a sandwich, like instead of sprouts, for example, because it's similar kind of texture to it. And they're small. Yeah, they always love it. They're like, what's in there? I'm like, oh, it's chickweed. Yum.
0: Homeostasis. Thanks so very much, Mrs. Sarah Willard. We'll hear a little bit more about chickweed later. For now, I want to hear a song. This song's by Jimi Hendrix. And recently, like it was just the other day, there's this artist who I had on Still Current, or on the old show, Peers Only, way back at the week, closer to the beginning. And I just loved their lyrics and the sounds they made and every bit of the music. And I thought, you know what, this this artist is definitely neurodivergent. And I want to commend my own self, which is probably a bad idea. Actually, yeah, I'm going to do it anyway. I have a really good radar for neurodivergence. And so anyway, I'm like, this lady's got to be neurodivergent. And I messaged her and I said, listen, I'm autistic and I connect to all your stuff. And it's right up my alley. I'm wondering, are you neurodivergent too? And sure enough, yes, she is. And so I messaged her again to ask, is this something you're open and proud about so that I can talk about it on my show and stuff. But I haven't heard back yet. So I won't tell you just who I'm talking about, but I also got to say, this song really speaks for me. This is kind of the story of my life.

0: you planted out some chickweed just outside the station door.
1: Yeah, that was fun because it literally will grow anywhere. And it's really neat because it just, again, it shows me that the plants show up in our lives, right? They want us to notice them. They want us to incorporate them. And I think of them as teachers, as I mentioned. So chickweed is a great teacher, very gentle, particularly good for people who experience itchiness. So you can take chickweed, as I said, as a food. Normally, people don't have too much itchiness in their system as they're eating it. But externally, if you have mosquito bites or just your skin is just irritated and itchy, you can do a wash with chickweed. You can do an infused oil with chickweed, which would keep a bit longer. And from there, you can make a salve. I generally like to do, if I'm doing an oil with chickweed in the spring, for example, I'll do a fresh oil with one part chickweed to two parts oil. That'll be nice and strong.
0: Okay.
1: And then I do that very gently, either bain-marie method, which is when you have a pot inside a pot of water, like you would do for melting chocolate. Or you can do it in a slow cooker as long as you don't like deep fry the oil. Or you can just have it actually, you know, on the counter. But because it has a high water content, once you go to press the oil out with the plant material, you want to actually decant it very well because the oil will sit on the surface of the water. Anyone who's made vinaigrette will see, you know, how the oil and the water parts separate. And so you don't want any of that water murky stuff. So when I'm decanting, I press it out, I let it sit for 24 hours, and then the separation will occur. And then I very carefully pour the oil part from the top into another container with a smaller diameter. And I might do that process two or three times. You do lose some oil, of course, but you're not going to have any of the water part, which would harbor bacteria and thus ruin your beautiful chickweed oil that you've made for your external itchy skin medicine for later on in the season. So wonderful plant for that kind of situation, and also a vulnerary, so healing cuts, that kind of thing. But think of it as a food, and let that food be your medicine too.

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1: BBC News with Sue Montgomery. A Canadian man has pleaded guilty to abetting in the deaths of 14 people in Ontario by selling them the chemicals they used to take their own lives. Kenneth Law's plea was part of a deal with prosecutors who withdrew the more serious charges of murder. The former chef sold the legal but toxic substances online to vulnerable people through online suicide forums. Barry Caffrey has the details.
2: He was facing 14 counts each of first-degree murder and counselling or aiding suicide related to 14 Ontario residents who died by suicide aged between 16 and 36. He was accused of selling illegal but potentially deadly chemical online to people who took their own lives. Kenneth Law is 60, he's a former chef, and he entered the plea a little earlier at the Ontario Superior Court of Justice.
1: President Trump says he is meeting in the Situation Room in the White House to make what he called a final decision on whether to strike a deal with Iran. He insisted that Iran must open the Strait of Hormuz for shipping and agree to never have nuclear weapons. Bernd Bussmann is in Washington.
3: In a lengthy post on Truth Social, President Trump repeated that any deal would have to include an Iranian agreement to not develop nuclear weapons, the reopening of the Strait of Hormuz without tolls, the removal of mines, and the destruction of Iran's highly enriched uranium by the U.S. While the president said that the U.S. blockade of Iranian ports will be lifted, he added that no money will exchange hands until further notice, a key demand of Tehran's. It is not immediately clear whether Iran has agreed to those terms, and Trump has repeatedly vowed that an end to the conflict is close at hand, only for talks to stall.
1: News just in, Iran's Fars news agency says Iranian officials describe Mr. Trump's comments as a mixture of truth and falsehood. They say no final decision has been made by Iran, and the U.S. president's claim that Iran will open the Strait of Hormuz is not in the deal. Rescuers in Laos say they've brought out one of five men trapped inside a semi-submerged cave for more than a week. They'd been looking for gold. This report from our global affairs reporter Anbarasa Natarajan.
4: The head of the rescue team said the villager was safe and the team were still assessing whether to bring the other four out immediately afterwards. No detail has been given yet on how the first man was extracted from the cave. The five Lao nationals were stranded underground in a remote mountainous area after heavy rain triggered flash flooding, blocking their way out. Two others are still unaccounted for. Rescue efforts had focused on pumping out the monsoon floodwaters which trapped the men.
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3: Fascism thrives when it's contrasted with a version of capitalist liberal democracy, now often called neoliberalism. Fascism thrives when, as Hannah Arendt says, individuals are atomized and they don't have groups in which they can belong and identify. For fascism to succeed, it needs to destroy all competing senses of purpose. So all that's left is your ethnic identity, your national identity, your religious identity, whatever principle the fascist movement is going to take as the unifying force to give you value.
4: That's Jason Stanley, and this is Alternative Radio. I'm David Barsamian. This edition of AR features Jason Stanley on how fascism works. What is fascism? Michael Parenti, author and historian, says, "Fascism historically has been used to secure the interests of large capitalist interests against the demands of popular democracy. Then and now, fascism has made irrational mass appeals in order to secure the rational ends of class domination," unquote. Fascism flourishes in times of economic insecurity and cultural backlash. Opportunistic politicians offer up a platter of racism, xenophobia, and hypernationalism. They stoke fear and resentment using simplistic slogans such as "drain the swamp" and "build the wall." In the United States today, there is a whiff of fascism in the air. Witness the march of white supremacists with torches held high in Charlottesville chanting "blood and soil," an old Nazi slogan, "and Jews will not replace us." The president called them "very fine people." Our guest today is Jason Stanley. He's professor of philosophy at Yale, and he's the author of many books, including How Fascism Works. He spoke at Trent University in Peterborough, Ontario, Canada. This classic from the AR archives was recorded in 2017. And now, Jason Stanley.
3: We've just witnessed, in the country that gave rise to National Socialism, a party, Alternative für Deutschland, an ultra-nationalist far-right party, come into the parliament. And not just come into the parliament, but they're now the third largest party in Germany. They campaigned on restoring German national pride, on restricting immigration, on raising fears about Islam. And this should give us pause, because the social meaning of their victory is much more powerful than what has happened in a number of other countries. It's not their victory. I mean, they finished third, but they did much better than they were predicted to do in the polls, almost double their predictions in the polls, which is characteristic of these movements. That, I think, is the latest epicycle in a rollback of liberal democracy that we've seen across the world. You can ask your parents about what 2004 and 2005 was like. They will tell you that there were hopes for democracy. Democracy was spreading with the color revolutions in Eastern Europe. 5-6 years later, the Arab Spring. It seemed that liberal democracy was some kind of unstoppable force. That is, in hindsight, was a little optimistic. What we have now is we have ultra-nationalist, far-right movements that have come to power in Russia, Hungary, Poland, India, Turkey, well, Iran. There are theocracies across the world that fit the structure that I'm going to argue fascism does, and now the United States. Historians always inveigh against generalizing about phenomena, and philosophers typically ignore historians. I will use individual cases as examples to fit into a scheme, but I think something different is needed than what the historian does. What the historian does is she takes particular countries about which she has expertise or areas and tells us the story of what happened with fascist or ultranationalist movements in those countries and invites us to generalize and make analogies. I think that is not what the time calls for. The time calls for a scheme, a generalization, an abstraction, which we can then take to reach a social and political reality and see if our social and political reality matches that. And while it's going to result in missing out details, missing out salient and important differences between regions, it's nevertheless going to give us, I think, a rough sense. Because I think that there are these constellations of positions that come together as family resemblances. And you might find yourself agreeing with some elements of one position, and then suddenly you find yourself in a group that agrees with all of them. And I think that fascism is one such grouping. People will say, well, fascism is a movement that is so specific. You know, it's Giovanni Gentile in Italy, a wacky idealist philosopher influenced by Hegel who comes up with a particularly intricate view. Well, that's not how I'm going to take fascism. That becomes a philosophical gloss on a certain structure. And it's that structure that I think it's vital for all of us to have in mind. Now, my interest here will be, for the most part, in the ultra-nationalist ideology that is the basis of fascist movements. The dangers in my mind from fascism come from this part of it. I mean, there are dangers that come also from the completely authoritarian leader part, where the leader is the voice of the people, as Trump has declared himself to be. I am your voice in his RNC acceptance speech. But if we just have the ultra-nationalist movement that seals itself off from those who are not in the nation, that itself is responsible for much of the ills of fascism. Because that itself seals off our capacity for empathy. It justifies harshly inhumane treatment of our fellow human beings, from mass imprisonment or mass expulsions to, in extreme cases, mass extermination. The danger of fascism is present even if the mythic nation fails to be realized in a single powerful figure who is taken to be its personification. So I'm going to take fascism to be this Weltanschauung, as the Germans called it, this ideology that is opposed to that of liberal democracy. Whether or not it takes the form of a nation with an authoritarian leader or a would-be authoritarian leader like Vladimir Putin of Russia, or Erdogan of Turkey, both leaders well on their way to leading classic fascist configurations. Ultimately, they tilt towards the idea is that the genuine freedom is being told what to do by the leader. Hitler, as we'll talk about later, calls that genuine German democracy, is when the leader tells you what to do. And he gives a good argument for it, actually. He says liberalism requires a sense of responsibility, but in a democracy, who's responsible? Nobody's responsible because everyone votes. And under true German democracy, one person is responsible, the leader. So there's a real liberal responsibility. I encourage us to think outside these left and right categories because the left and right categories aren't super helpful. Because it's tempting to think that left and right can be used as opposite poles of measurement along some kind of linear political spectrum with fascism on the right and communism on the left. This temptation should be resisted. The words left and right are highly contingent social constructs that lack the kind of conceptual coherence that this fiction suggests. To take one example, both the Soviet Union under Stalin and Cuba under Fidel Castro instituted harshly repressive measures against homosexuals. And yet anti-gay politics is a stereotypical feature of the contemporary political right and not the contemporary political left. Furthermore, though we think of the Soviet Union as communist, Stalin introduced a decidedly nationalistic element into Soviet politics, which is a mark of the right-wing structure. There are present-day examples of nationalist movements, on the other hand, so those are communist movements with what we think of from our perspective as right-wing elements. There are present-day examples of nationalist movements with a modicum of stereotypically leftist elements, a vision of a social welfare state, say, but restricted to Europeans, and exclusionary of our Muslim fellow citizens, or Middle Eastern immigrants. Though typically,

So there are libertarians who strongly oppose any kind of redistribution of resources, and from this perspective seem to be on the right, and yet who equally strongly reject the kind of law and order politics that comes with fascist movements, as well as the militarism characteristic of fascism. So the simplistic fiction of the linear political spectrum with fascism on the right and communism on the left simply fails to do justice to the complexity of social and political reality. The words left and right allow considerable mixing and matching of positions. I discovered this once in a debate in the Yale Political Union, a wonderful institution, with there's the party of the right, the conservatives, the party of the left, the liberals. And I found that when I would quote Noam Chomsky and say it was Noam Chomsky, the party of the left would cheer and the party of the right and the conservatives would boo. But if I would just quote Noam Chomsky without saying it was Noam Chomsky, the party of the right would cheer and the party of the left would boo. So right and left are positions that are highly contingent social constructions. These caveats aside, fascism is a position considerably harder, if not impossible, to reach from configurations we would now think of as on the left. A strong rejection of female equality is an essential feature of fascism. I would say an essential feature of fascism. But a denial of full gender equality is flatly inconsistent with contemporary understandings of leftist politics. More generally, fascism is the denial of equality. Fascism denies equality as a myth. And yet some version of equality is a goal that unifies otherwise very different leftist movements. Furthermore, if we look at the world today, fascism is a position that's emerging exclusively from elements of what are now considered the political right. For example, in Poland, France, Turkey, Germany, and the United States. Many of the classic books about fascism, most notably Hannah Arendt's The Origins of Totalitarianism, do not theorize about fascism in isolation. They're rather attempts to give an account of totalitarianism, with both certain versions of communism, like Stalinism, and National Socialism, and European fascist movements, theorized as different species of totalitarianism. This is the open versus the closed society motif. And to be clear, extreme repression, mass expulsion, and imprisonment, and mass extermination have been justified by fascist and communist regimes alike. Though by no means all fascist states, and by no means all communist states, have gone to those extremes. Nevertheless, especially right now, I think it is an error to discuss these movements together under one umbrella. My first reason is a practical reason. When you discuss these movements together, you're suggesting that communism is right now a serious threat in the countries that face threats from fascist movements. For example, Hungary, Poland, the United States, and Russia. Fascism thrives only when there is a sense, often manufactured, of the threat of communist takeover. As Joseph Goebbels, who is to become Nazi propaganda minister, writes when ruminating about how to encourage National Socialist sentiment. The middle class sees in Bolshevism not so much the subverter of national will and folkish instinct, but mainly the thief of its property, the uncomfortable disturber of peace and quiet. It also sees our National Socialist will for freedom from this point of view. We are its last consolation and last hope if Bolshevism is around the corner. The less Bolshevism threatens, the less the ordinary burgher cares about us, the more serenely he smiles at our desperate struggle. Overhyped and exaggerated fears of encroaching communism were essential to the success of the National Socialists in Germany in the late 1920s and 1930s. In his classic study of the fall of the ordinary German town of Thalberg to the National Socialist Party, called The Nazi Seizure of Power, The Experience of a Single German Town, 1930 to 1935, historian William Sheridan Allen writes, "To most Thalbergers, the NSDAP was first and foremost an anti-Marxist party. When a Thalberger thought of Marxism, he was not likely to think of the communists, who in 1928 had received only 28 of the 5,372 votes in the town. So the communists were no threat at all in Thalberg. The quote-unquote Marxist party

0: party in Thalberg was the Social Democratic Party. In other words, you know, the Liberal Party, like the Democrats in the United States. The SPD, the Socialists. The Socialists were the dominant political force in Thalberg. In the 1928 elections, they received almost 45% of the town's votes, more than the next three largest parties combined. It's by representing ordinary center-left politics as threatening communism that fascists come to power. And that is textbook. When I talk about communism, we're talking about Pol Pot, when we're talking about Stalin, we're talking about murderous movements that slaughtered people. These are not fears here, but is it the case that historically communist regimes in the true sense of communists have used fascism as an enemy? Sure, and certainly in Germany as well, where there was a communist movement that rose alongside. What we're seeing is a repeat of history. When you have one kind of extremist politics, you have the other. I certainly wouldn't paint the Antifa movement as the Antifa movement. This is normal, what we're seeing. In the 1920s, in Thalberg, when the ultranationalists tried to do a play about German folk identity, the students from the university came and tried to shut the play down. This is not new, what we're seeing. This is a repetition of history. How does history regard those students? History doesn't condemn those students. In Thalberg, there were battles with bricks on the streets between the ultranationalists and the students who were trying to shut the ultranationalists down. You know, should the students have not tried to shut the ultranationalists down? I don't know. Those are difficult questions about strategy. But the fact is, when ultranationalist movements are out there, there are fights. And that's true today. It's always been true. Viktor Klemperer, in The Language of the Third Reich, talks about a nurse who says, you can always tell the communists from the fascists apart in the hospital ward. The fascists have lumps on their head and the communists have stilettos in their hearts. One reason not to fight fascists is they're going to win. They have more guns. And the anti-fascist movement is not in a position, if there's some kind of authoritarian takeover, to fight it. So the only way is to win the middle. But there are strategic questions when you fight ultranationalism. I mean, we really have to distinguish liberalism, so I'm going to defend something called liberalism. There are plenty of right-wing people who are liberals. When you look at American politics, the Republican Party is much further to the right than any of your parties. Stephen Harper still would have been a Democrat. Now, it's true that in the universities, gender equality, there are movements for equality, there's a liberal commitment to equality. And when you start to tar universities, that commitment as a liberal communist commitment, then we get into worrisome historical and theoretical trends. In Poland, the takeover of the government by the theocratic fascist Law and Justice Party exploited the strategy of fanning fear of non-existent communists. Poland has suffered so much from communism that you're not going to find communists in Poland. And yet you still find these conspiracy theorists about communists that motivated the takeover of the country in 2015 by Law and Justice from a party that had been expanding the GDP of Poland dramatically. And in recent US politics, we see clear echoes of this. President Obama was regularly called a socialist, a Marxist, a communist. How many communists give trillions to banks? And most recently, we find university professors tarred as cultural Marxists. Departments of women's studies, critical race studies, were told about the dangers of cultural Marxism. And it's that moment, that attempt to spur fear of communism, that spurs fascist movements. If I were to discuss fascism and communism together, it would suggest that communism is a significant risk in countries like the United States. And it is not. So that first reason is practical. My second reason is theoretical. The ideologies of fascism and communism are very distinct. The most obvious is that communism, like liberal democracy, has equality as an ideal. For the fascist, in contrast, equality is a counter-ideal. Equality is what you are arguing against. Equality is a myth. It's the enemy. You know, the Marxists try to tell us we're equal when we're not. Communist propaganda praises equality. Fascist propaganda attacks it, as we will see, as inconsistent with nature. To take a less obvious example, fascism theorizes a mythic past, one in which the nation-state was ethnically or religiously pure. There was no degeneracy, women played traditional gender roles, etc. In contrast, communism has at its center a mythic future, a workers' paradise where equality has been realized. These are very different structural configurations. You don't find medieval studies and runology thriving in communist regimes. The difference in the ideologies of fascism and communism shapes the way in which they can be used to justify oppression. Communism, characteristically, when it's used to oppress, as in Cambodia, is used to send people to re-education camps or labor camps to learn to be equalized, and with a goal of a mythic utopian future in which equality is realized to use their brutality against dissident intellectuals and other members of the supposed elite. Fascist regimes justify oppressive practices by dehumanizing or otherwise devaluing some targeted group as a threat to the purity, cultural or ethnic, of the true nation that supposedly existed in the mythic past. The result can be the same, but the justifications are importantly different. And you have to know what kind of justification you're encountering. I'm not using fascism as a word that means there's no justification. I'm using it as a description of the politics you described. But, you know, there are many fascist movements that did not come with mass extermination. National socialism is an extreme version, but fascist movements, like Italy was hearkening back to Rome, Italy was... So when you're talking about fascist movements, there are many countries, Poland today, Hungary. These are not countries that have engaged in genocide. So I am talking about those movements, but what I am going to say is that when you talk about going back to a past, that past never existed. I mean, Germany? You know, Mussolini talked about Rome. Rome was filled with immigrants. And, you know, I mean, there's these contradictions in the mythic. So that's the notion of a mythic past. So you elegantly and ably described the self-image of these movements. Though I think when you look at Goebbels and Hitler and what they say, they actually don't think that what they're sort of driven by a sort of vision. I mean, it's complex in the case of Hitler. I mean, he saw this sort of grand, you know, what economic, it wasn't economic revival, it was economic domination and imperialism. And my focus is on what I think is the greater threat for the countries we live in, which are the ultranationalist movements on the political right that I'm calling fascism. I have ruined many a dinner party by arguing about who was worse, Hitler or Stalin. And as your elder, I can inform you, this is not a route to take. They both were really bad. It must be said that Stalin was a nationalist. This is the Stalin-Trotsky debate, who rejected the importation of the revolution because it was a national movement. So there's elements of fascism in Stalin. There are times and places in which communist authoritarianism should be of concern. And in the United States and many countries, communist authoritarianism has never been a significant concern. Rather, communist is a label used to demonize those arguing for equality. Even religious leaders such as the Reverend Martin Luther King Jr. were called communists. The word communist is used in the United States to tar movements seeking equality. Why give lectures describing the structure of fascism? Why is it important for us to know how this structure works? First, politics involves what we might think of as a marriage of convenience problem. One's commitment to a specific issue might lead one to join with others in a marriage of convenience. Maybe they're white nationalists, maybe you're into Christian nationalism. So these marriages of convenience can land people in alliances, and what ends up happening is you end up in an essentially fascist structure. Without an understanding of fascism, one might not be aware when one is aiding and abetting fascist movements in such partnerships. I suppose one of history's classic examples is when corporatists, when those who own factories, oligarchs in Russia, for example, or corporations in Portugal and in Germany, aided the fascist movements because they had the joint goal of smashing labor unions, only to find out later that maybe this wasn't going to result in allowing their gay friends to live normal lives. Fear of fascism is often used to justify accommodating ever more anti-democratic measures. Let's placate the fascists, so let's have harsher immigration policies. But we have to know when that's happening. Even sliding part of the way towards fascism is something to be avoided. But to avoid it, one must know what we are sliding towards. Thirdly, and most importantly, without a clear understanding of fascism, we will not be aware of indicators of susceptibility in our own political environment. The United States has always had fascist elements in its politics, and these fascist elements deeply influenced Adolf Hitler. At the heart of fascism is the notion of what Hitler calls in Mein Kampf the national state. In describing the restrictive immigration policies adopted by this country, by the United States, not this country, in the early 1920s, Hitler in Mein Kampf writes, "I know this is unwelcome to hear, but anything crazier and less thought out than our present laws of state citizenship is hardly possible to conceive. But there is at least one state in which feeble attempts to achieve a better arrangement are apparent. I, of course, do not mean our pattern German Republic, but the United States of America, where they are trying, partially at any rate, to include common sense in their councils. They refuse to allow immigration of elements which are bad from the health point of view, and absolutely forbid naturalization of certain defined races, and thus are making a modest direction in the direction of something not unlike the conception of the national state." That's from Mein Kampf. And there are many more passages in which Hitler praises the United States' incredibly restrictive, ethnically based immigration policies from 1924 on. The current president of the United States, Donald Trump, rode to electoral victory with a campaign of frank and open nostalgia about these very immigration policies. And this is but one of the elements of fascism that laces through present-day U.S. politics. Many of you are familiar with German pastor Martin Niemöller's speech, "First They Came," given as a critique of German cowardice before Nazi purges. However, insufficient attention is given to the targeted categories it mentions. And the targeted categories help you think about fascism. In the most well-known version of the speech, it is, "First they came for the socialists, and I did not speak out because I was not a socialist. Then they came for the trade unionists, and I did not speak out because I was not a trade unionist. Then they came for the Jews, and I did not speak out because I was not a Jew. Then they came for me, and there was no one left to speak for me." National socialism is a particular version of fascism that places Jews at the center of a conspiratorial web to advance equality in the service of destroying the traditional nation. But fascism does not require Jews to play this role. It only requires somebody to play this role. Socialists will do, Muslims will do, non-whites will do. However, fascism of any variety harshly targets trade unionists, that is, members of labor unions. In the opening pages of Mein Kampf, Hitler writes, "The free trades union lowered over the political horizon and over each man's life like a threatening storm cloud. It was one of the most terrible instruments of intimidation against security and national independence, the solidity of the state and individual freedom. It was, above all, that which turned the idea of democracy into a repellent and derisory phrase, brought shame to liberty, and mocked at brotherhoods in the words, 'If you won't join us, we will crack your skull.'"
1: 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This is Independent Alternative Radio. 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
0: Now, the relationship between fascism and work is complex. Think for a moment about the inscriptions and the gates of Auschwitz or Buchenwald. Arbeit macht frei. Work makes you free. The fascist sees in the manual laborer an image of the nation. especially in domains such as mining and manufacturing. The hardy, masculine domain of work is crucial for fascist symbology and mythology, as it were. In the miner, in the manufacturer, in the physical manual labor, the fascist finds a powerful symbol of masculinity. So if you look at Leni Riefenstahl's Triumph des Willens, it's the masculine figure of Aryan power that you see. The worker represents that, the German. Whereas for communism, the worker is an international thing. There's no, like, the worker is a woman. It's, the worker's not masculinized. You have men and women workers doing the same jobs because it's an international movement for equality. For National Socialism, you have women doing one thing, men doing another. You have them taking their natural orders. Women were, of course, driven out of the workplace. 1935, all women doctors were fired. The male worker is a worker who sort of plays a certain role. Fascism, as we'll see, involves this hierarchy and sort of slots for everybody in the natural order. And so the worker represents those different slots. In communist iconography, you find different people of different colors and genders all doing the same job. And that's not something you necessarily would find in fascist configurations. When Hitler denounces the German trade union movement as a tool used for socialist takeover, he is correctly identifying a powerful source of resistance to fascism. Fascism thrives when it's contrasted with a version of capitalist liberal democracy, now often called neoliberalism. Fascism thrives when, as Hannah Arendt says, individuals are atomized, and they don't have groups in which they can belong and identify. If capitalist liberal democracy is just individual agents, each seeking their way in the global economy, then how is that any vision of value? If what the alternative to a fascist movement is each of us just sinking or swimming, well, that's not a very attractive vision of life. That vision of life is invariably going to lose against a movement that promises value and meaning in the form of collective identity. Labor unions, however flawed, have always been sources where people can get together in a community. They can form a community around joint goals of lobbying against their boss. But that creates community, it creates value, it creates a joint sense of purpose. My 6-year-old son tried to organize a labor union in his class. His teacher was like, oh, great, we can put them to work now. And why not? It's like, it's a movement. It's exciting. You get together. You join together with your friends. You have meetings at night where you can organize. It gives you a sense of purpose. For fascism to succeed, it needs to destroy all competing senses of purpose. So all that's left is your ethnic identity, your national identity, your religious identity, whatever principle the fascist movement is going to take as the unifying force to give you value. And then you can reshape and refigure labor unions as movements meant for the glory of the nation. But labor unions in and of themselves, as anyone who's been involved in organizing knows, are enormous sources of resistance. They're enormous sources of community. They're enormous sources of value and purpose. Value and purpose in the service of material goals, making your life better. The weekend. Who doesn't like the weekend? At its healthiest, liberal democratic politics, are people meeting at night, gathering and fomenting plans to get more time off? Trade unions, labor unions at their best protect us from insecurity. And insecurity breeds fear. And fear is the best friend of the fascist. Isolation and fear are the fascist's closest allies. So this is why the trade unions are on Pastor Niemöller's list. When you smash labor unions, when you set people into the global market where there's no one to protect them and there's no rules to protect them, then the immigrant laborer becomes a threat, right? Because, oh no, there are no restrictions, it's sink or swim, Anyone coming into the country is competing for my job. I have no protections. So fascist politics works by smashing labor unions and then leaving the people atomized and then unifying them under the nation, be it a religious nation, be it an ethnic nation, be it a cultural nation. Now, if you look at the United States today, where I come from, a harsh anti-union ideology has dominated U.S. politics for quite some time. Scott Walker came to power in the U.S. state of Wisconsin by promising to smash the power of labor unions in that state. And that traditionally democratic state that always voted for democratic presidential candidates for decades went for Donald Trump in 2016. Michigan, another labor state, also went for Trump. The sources of value have been broken down in the United States. The alternative ways to get value other than ethnic, cultural, or religious identity. And that feeds into the fascist notion of a nation. In the United States today, only a small percentage of workers belong to labor unions. I believe it's only 11%. Without labor unions, we are, as problematic as they can be, in practice, each of us is an isolated, insecure atom. There's no cooperation, there's no meetings, there's no organizing against the boss. Furthermore, without labor unions, as Elizabeth Anderson has recently brilliantly demonstrated in her book on private government, we get used to a model of the world. We get used to living in a world, a corporation, that is very much like a fascist autocracy. If we don't have a labor union by which we can bargain with the CEO, with the bosses, then each of us simply has to do what we're told. That trains us, as it were, for fascist government. Another element of contemporary politics with strong fascist resonance is the highly salient attacks on the liberal media, which is transformed into denunciations of its supposed fakery and lying. The emergence of this kind of attack on these institutions must also be considered a historical marker of vulnerability in our societies. Here's a quote. "For imperfectly educated, superficial readers, the Frankfurter Allgemeine Zeitung is the essence of respectability. It never uses rough expressions, deprecates brute force, and always writes in favor of fighting with intellectual weapons. And this appeals, curiously enough, to the least intellectual people. But it is just for our semi-intellectual classes that the Jew writes in his so-called intelligentsia press. The tone of the Frankfurter Zeitung and the Berliner Tageblatt is intended to appeal to them, and it is they who are influenced by these papers. While they most carefully avoid all coarseness of language, they use other vessels for pouring the poison into the hearts of their readers. In a medley of charming expressions, they lull their readers into believing that pure knowledge and moral truth are the driving force of their actions, whereas really it is a cunning contrivance for stealing a weapon which their opponents might use against the press." If one replaced the anti-Semitism in this passage by references to the liberal or the cosmopolitan and the name of prominent German newspapers with the New York Times and CNN, this passage from Mein Kampf would not raise a single eyebrow if it occurred in a speech by any number of contemporary US politicians on the right. When we hear in our politics cries for men of action, not words, when we hear our politicians saying, "He's not ready, he's not just simply a talker, he's going to go and do things and make things happen," this contrast between action and intellect, this is a classically fascist contrast. The intellectual is the enemy. The man of action will come and rescue us from the intellectual, from all the talking. The man of action will come and do. This is classically fascist. And there are strong echoes of this in the politics of many of our countries. You find people saying, I want someone who will come and like bash some heads and not just sit around talking and compromising. Why are they attacking the universities? Think about that. Where can you actually talk like we're talking? You can't in a business. In a business, you can be fired for voting the wrong way and putting a bumper sticker on your car. So where can you actually have debates between people with different views? University. So what do? You attack the university for being against free speech. Jeff Sessions just gave a talk at Georgetown University saying universities should be places of free speech. What has happened? Jeff Sessions is no friend of free speech. So what is going on? Something else is going on. And I encourage us not to be distracted on either side of where you take this strategic question. It is standard fare in authoritarian countries to start packing the universities with nationalists, which is what they're asking in the United States. Like, how about we have some people in the universities who stand up for traditional values, et cetera, forget their credentialing inside a discipline. I spoke at a Southern university once in the past couple of years, I will not say which, and I quoted Du Bois, who was presupposing in the quote I gave that the Civil War was about slavery. And I looked up, and a row of white students were recording me with their phones. And I said, you know I can't be fired for saying the Civil War is about slavery at Yale. What's happening inside universities is more complex. And as you know, being a student, there are plenty of non-liberal students. I believe in gravity. What if you came to me and said, prove you believe in gravity, jump off the roof? That seems to me dumb. I'm not going to do that. So if somebody's like, prove to me you believe in freedom of speech, get somebody who like demeans, who hates the liberal democracy, because liberalism, get someone who threatens people as a speaker to prove your commitment. That seems to me just a completely ridiculous way to judge people's commitments. It's not like liberal democracy is an easy road. What you're talking about has been, since Book 8 of Plato's Republic, the objection to democracy. But Book 8 of Plato's Republic, he says, that system leads straightforwardly to tyranny. Basically, his point is because it allows for freedom of speech. Because if you have freedom of speech, then a demagogue can come, sow fear and resentment, set the people against each other, and seize power. Rousseau faces this straight on in The Social Contract. And Rousseau says, because you have to remember, people bought Plato's argument, essentially. There were just monarchies. People regarded liberal democracy as ridiculous for centuries and centuries and centuries. Rousseau says, they say this system is absurd. They say a magician with words from Paris or London could bewitch the masses. But they have only considered ill-formed states. And what Rousseau means by that is states in which people are set against each other. States in which different groups hate each other and are filled with resentment. So if you live in a state like that, liberal democracy is hard. But if you live in a state of wondrous equality, then you can do it. If somebody's going to impose a way of life on me, you know, well, I'm a liberal democrat. So if people are calling for some kind of thing that's going to constrain my freedom, that's problematic. Now, here's the paradox of democracy that Plato recognized so long ago. Liberal democracy seems to allow people who want to impose their way of life on you to argue for it. Because that's freedom of speech. And Plato's like, that ain't gonna work. That's always been a central issue in liberal democracy. So how do we deal with people who are like, no, I'm not just saying from my perspective your way of life is wrong. I'm going to argue that we should outlaw your way of life. Another aspect, U.S. right-wing politics has been dominated by the topics of abortion and homosexuality, and recently transgender rights. All of these are regarded as deformations of the traditional family by certain political parties. The traditional family also has a privileged place in fascist ideology. For the National Socialists, the traditional family is part of the natural order that was threatened by abortion and homosexuality. The Nazi government was obsessed by these issues. In 1936, Heinrich Himmler ordered the creation of the Reich Central Office for the Combating of Homosexuality and Abortion, a powerful office tasked with collecting records on gay Germans in order ultimately to imprison them in concentration camps. Within the academy in the United States today, at least, and Jordan Peterson in Canada too, there is a small but influential group of academics calling for serious research into racial and gender differences in cognitive ability. This is nothing other than a call for a continuation of the unbroken American tradition of university research that seeks to provide a naturalistic grounding for American racial and gender hierarchies. In the case of Black Americans, it is a call to allow for continued research into scientific excuses for the brutal treatment and exclusion of Americans of African descent. Though the pseudoscience of genetic racial difference has always been a permanent feature of the US academic scene, the recent upsurge in denunciations of equality made by academics were like, objectivity requires us to consider everything. So therefore, we have to continue research into these topics that have yielded no fruit but exploitation. This resembles the core Nazi ideological doctrine that the liberal ideal of equality is inconsistent with natural law. And if you look at some of Jordan Peterson's lectures, it's what he says. He says equality, it's a myth. Now, each of these elements of fascist ideology can receive in justification independently of the others. I've given you many different elements here, right? And each of them, you can imagine someone being, I hate labor unions, but people are equal. You could imagine someone saying, people aren't equal, but labor unions are a cool way to like deal with certain problems that come from what I see as inequality. But when we see these same elements, all of these elements grouped together, when we see the very same people denouncing politicians who do nothing but talk, attacking immigration as threatening the purity of the country, foaming at the mouth at the threat of socialism, raising outrage over threats to the traditional family, denouncing homosexuals as degenerates, attacking the universities as bastions of liberalism and cultural Marxism, and seeking to cripple traditional labor unions. History strongly suggests that we are encountering a common and indeed familiar ideological structure. Many of us are not familiar with this ideological structure. We see the parts, but the parts together are what I urge us to attend to. Each of the parts may be problematic on its own terms, but when you put them together, there should be a warning sign. My hope is to explain this structure, to analyze the parts, to get you to see how they fit together, how fascist politics involves each one of them playing off the other. More directly and more personally, I want to eliminate the excuse of ignorance. We must leave a record for future generations if we fall, if liberal democracy falls. Liberal democracy has always been a fragile flower. I was on FaceTime with my kids when I arrived in Canada going, I'm in the land of freedom now. But there's never been an epoch in human history where the majority of people have lived under liberal democracy. And yet, when you live in a stable liberal democracy, you think its freedoms and its ideals are somehow human ideals. That is not true. Fascism denounces equality as a bad thing. So we need to leave a record, because if our children and grandchildren, if they get to exist, they need to know that we knowingly pursued this path, if we do. But I would be ungenerous and negligent if I did not acknowledge that millions of people living in my country and yours and other countries around the world, confronted with the synergisms that drive fascism, are aware of and chilled by much that chills me as well. I hope the clarity I seek to bring to the analysis of how fascism actually works advances understanding of our fraught times, offers solace, and at best helps inform individual and collective action and individual moral choices. The right of every person to human dignity was affirmed in 1948 in the Universal Declaration of Human Rights. It was a bold statement, a powerful iteration and expansion of liberal democratic understanding of personhood to include literally the entire world community. It bound all nations and cultures to a shared commitment to valuing the dignity and equality of every person and rang with the aspirations of millions in a shattered world confronting the devastation of colonialism, genocide, racism, global war, and yes, fascism. Nonetheless, Article 14 soberly affirmed the right of every person to seek asylum. The right of asylum acknowledged that categories of human beings may once again have to flee the nation states under whose flag they once lived. Refugees are on the road everywhere. Their plight reinforces fascist propaganda that the nation is under siege and that aliens are a threat and danger both within and outside our borders. The suffering of strangers can solidify the structure of fascism, but it can also trigger empathy once another lens is clicked firmly into place. Recognizing the critical historical moment we are navigating, another version of the legacy we might leave is that there was sufficient courage and humility to recognize the humanity of all. It's hard for me to do. It's hard for all of us, but it must be done. Thank you.
1: 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Series theme music is performed by the Kronos Quartet from Pieces of Africa. Joe Ritchie is our general manager and editor. I'm David Barsamyan. Thank you for listening. We go out with Clampdown by The Clash from their album London Calling.

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1: We, the detainees at the Delaney Hall Detention Facility, wish to express our objection to the violation of our rights as immigrant human beings. The company in charge, GEO, fails to meet the basic conditions necessary to protect our health and our lives.
0: Protesters outside Delaney Hall, the massive Newark immigration jail run by the for-profit GEO Group, read a statement from the hunger and labor-striking detainees inside. ICE agents tear gas protesters inside and out, arresting six people outside. We'll go to New Jersey for the latest. Then a Chicago jury orders Boeing to pay nearly $50 million to the family of Samia Stumo, 24-year-old grandniece of Ralph Nader, who died in the Ethiopian Airlines plane crash in 2019. It was one of the last verdicts in a series of wrongful death suits stemming from two deadly crashes in 2019 that killed all 346 people on board. We'll be joined by Samia's mother, Nadja Milleron, from Massachusetts.
2: This is not an accident. This is something that could have been prevented. And as somebody who's lost a dearest person in my life, you know, I want her death not to be in vain. I don't want anybody else to die.
0: And finally, to Bolivia, where thousands have been protesting for a month on the streets of La Paz and other cities to demand the resignation of President Rodrigo Paz.
3: The people are demanding from the grassroots, from the blockade points, that the president must resign for his incapacity to govern for all Bolivians. The president only governs for one sector, the elite in Santa Cruz. Therefore, this fight is for the common good and for the national interest and for our future generations.
0: All that and more coming up. Welcome to Democracy Now!, democracynow.org, The War and Peace Report. I'm Amy Goodman. Vice President J.D. Vance says the U.S. is very close to a memorandum of understanding with Iran that would see both sides cease fire for 60 days while talks over Iran's nuclear program continue. Vance said the emerging agreement would also reopen the Strait of Hormuz to commercial traffic, with Iran given 30 days to remove all sea mines. President Trump has yet to give his final approval, and Iran's Tasnim news agency reports the text of the framework has not yet been finalized or confirmed. This comes as the New York Times reports the White House has been quietly working with Gulf Arab states to develop alternative financing mechanisms to pay for Iran's post-war reconstruction, including unfreezing Iranian funds held in Qatar. On Thursday, Treasury Secretary Scott Bessent downplayed President Trump's threat to blow up Oman, a U.S. ally, during a cabinet meeting a day earlier.
4: Are you guys back there in the West Wing making plans for a new war with Oman?
5: Again, I think the president wanted to punctuate freedom of navigation in the Strait. I had a call with the Omani ambassador this morning, and he assured me that there were no plans for tolling the Strait.
0: Palestinians are bracing for a worsening humanitarian catastrophe in the Gaza Strip after Israeli Prime Minister Benjamin Netanyahu ordered his army to seize 70% of the besieged territory. Already, Israel controls about 11% more of Gaza's land than it agreed to under a U.S.-brokered so-called ceasefire deal it signed last October. Netanyahu's latest plan would push Israel's line of control further beyond the so-called yellow line, leaving even less land for Gaza's more than 2 million Palestinians. His comments came one day after Israeli Defense Minister Israel Katz said his government would implement a plan to remove large numbers of Palestinians from Gaza under what he called a voluntary emigration scheme. Israel intensified its assault on Lebanon Thursday, bombing Beirut for the first time in 3 weeks, even as Israeli ground forces pushed deeper into southern Lebanon and issued new forced displacement orders for residents. The United Nations reports 15 children are among those killed by Israeli strikes on Lebanon over the past week. 62 children have been wounded in the attacks, which continue despite the U.S.-brokered so-called ceasefire agreement with Israel signed with Lebanon in April. The United Nations has added Israel to a blacklist of nations credibly suspected of engaging in systematic sexual violence. In its annual report documenting sexual violence and conflicts worldwide, the UN found Israel's prisons engaged in systematic torture, rape, sexual humiliation, and degrading treatment of detained Palestinians. In response, Israel's UN ambassador, Danny Danon, said Israel will sever ties with UN Secretary General Antonio Guterres and his office. In New York, hundreds of protesters gathered outside the Hilton Midtown Hotel in Manhattan Thursday evening to disrupt a pro-Israel so-called real estate expo that promotes the sale of illegal Israeli settlements in Jerusalem. Activists have described the sales as, quote, part of an initiative to bolster the pipeline of Americans settling on stolen Palestinian land, unquote. Jerusalem Mayor Moshe Leon reportedly attended the event. This is Rosa Martinez, an activist with the Global Samud Flotilla, who just returned to New York after being abducted by Israeli forces in international waters.
6: I just arrived from the Gaza Flotilla about 4 days ago. I had been missing a lot of these illegal land sales, but to me, just coming back and entering this space, it just kind of goes to show how interconnected and how global our work is. I mean, you know, we were detained by the Israeli occupation forces last week. And, you know, that is a military that trains the NYPD. The NYPD has a bureau in Tel Aviv. And, you know, a lot of the tactics that the Israelis use on us are just the amplified tactics that the NYPD uses on, like, brown, black and immigrant communities here in New York City.
0: Romania's government says two people were injured early this morning when a Russian drone struck an apartment building in the eastern city of Galați. NATO Secretary General Mark Rutte said in response, the 32-member nuclear-armed military alliance, quote, stands ready to defend every inch of allied territory, unquote. In Moscow, Kremlin spokesperson Dmitry Peskov said Europe's a party to the Ukraine conflict, cannot act as a mediator. Meanwhile, Ukraine launched waves of drones overnight targeting Russian oil and fuel infrastructure. Russian officials reported strikes on refineries, fuel storage sites and a seaport. Reuters reports virtually all major oil refineries in central Russia have been forced to halt or scale back fuel output due to Ukraine's attacks, with Russian fuel output down by more than a quarter. This week, Ukrainian President Volodymyr Zelensky wrote a letter to President Trump and members of Congress asking for further shipments of interceptor missiles for Ukraine's Patriot missile batteries. The request comes as the Center for Strategic and International Studies reports it'll take the U.S. at least 3 to 8 years to replenish stockpiles of interceptors depleted during the U.S. war on Iran. On Thursday, Democratic U.S. Senator Richard Blumenthal said during a visit to Kyiv, he supports Ukraine's requests for more air defenses and rejects Russia's warning foreigners and diplomats should leave Kyiv.
7: America is not leaving Ukraine. Our diplomats are here to stay.
0: In New Jersey, protests continue outside the Newark ICE jail known as Delaney Hall, where hundreds of detained immigrants have been on a hunger and labor strike for a week, demanding their immediate release and denouncing inhumane conditions. On Thursday, the families of detained immigrants spoke out against ICE's retaliation against the hunger strikers, with activists saying they'd received several calls from immigrants inside Delaney reporting guards had pepper sprayed and beaten detainees. At least 6 people were reportedly arrested outside late Wednesday as activists and family members of detainees formed a barricade outside Delaney Hall despite repeated attempts by ICE and law enforcement to violently break up the demonstrations. Delaney Hall is operated by the for-profit prison company Geo Group. We'll have more on this story after headlines. In climate news, a new study finds the planet's likely to experience record or near-record levels of heat over the next 5 years. The report by the UN's Weather Agency and the UK's Met Office projects global surface temperatures will exceed 1.5 degrees Celsius above pre-industrial levels, exceeding a limit set by the Paris Climate Accord to stave off the worst effects of global heating. Meanwhile, temperature records are falling across Europe this week amidst an extreme heat wave. Portugal reported its hottest ever day in the month of May. Italy suffered blackouts around Turin, while in Paris, unhoused residents held a protest to demand emergency housing during the heat wave.
8: Honestly, I wouldn't wish this on anyone.

0: major setback for NASA's moon landing ambitions and for plans by Blue Origin CEO Jeff Bezos to build a satellite internet service for Amazon to challenge SpaceX and its Starlink constellation. Jeff Bezos is the founder of Amazon. The Commerce Department reports the U.S. inflation rate rose to 3.8% in April, its fastest pace in 3 years, as President Trump's war in Iran triggered soaring fuel prices that added to the cost of producing and distributing products. This comes as a study by the Center for Budget and Policy Priorities finds 1.6 million fewer people are receiving SNAP food assistance benefits since the Republican Congress passed President Trump's so-called One Big Beautiful Bill Act, which will slash food assistance by $187 billion over a decade. Nearly half of those losing SNAP, some 700,000 people, are children. Government ethics watchdogs are sounding the alarm after the Pentagon granted a contract to the U.S. technology company Dell worth $9.7 billion. The contract was secured despite financial disclosures revealing President Trump purchased shares of Dell worth up to $5 million ahead of the deal. Trump has repeatedly urged people at public events to buy Dell computers. In response, Public Citizen's Rob Weissman said, quote, "It's impossible to know where personal profit-making ends and policy-making starts with this president," unquote. In Massachusetts, nearly 70,000 drivers with rideshare services, including Uber and Lyft, have become the largest private workforce to win union recognition since 1941. Organizers are hailing certification of the drivers' unionization efforts as a historic turning point for the modern-day labor movement as it seeks to hold big technology companies accountable. The App Drivers Union is a part of SEIU, the Service Employees International Union. On Tuesday, SEIU International President April Verrett joined a celebration for the drivers at the Massachusetts State House in Boston.
1: Years, drivers were told that they weren't really workers. Come on now. Just independent contractors, whatever the hell that means. Replaceable, disposable, on their own. Meanwhile, these so-called independent contractors carry billion-dollar platforms on their backs while they struggle to survive. But drivers had a different vision. They said, nah, not today. They called BS.
0: Guatemala's government's denied reports it agreed to allow the Trump administration to carry out military strikes against accused drug traffickers inside the Central American nation. Guatemalan President Bernardo Arevalo was responding to a New York Times report that was published Thursday, which cited a letter issued by the Guatemalan government addressed to U.S. Defense Secretary Pete Hegseth and a reported phone call between Arevalo and Hegseth last week. President Arevalo said Guatemala is seeking joint collaboration with Washington, D.C. in drug enforcement operations, but stressed Guatemala would not approve U.S. military attacks on the ground. And Gretchen Clausing, the founding executive director of Philadelphia Community Access Media, known as PhillyCam, has passed away at the age of 61. Gretchen dedicated decades of her life advocating for public access to the media and freedom of expression and was actively involved in national campaigns in support of community media and local journalism. PhillyCam staff and board issued a statement saying, quote, "Gretchen dedicated herself to building PhillyCam into a vital community institution where Philadelphians could learn, create, connect, and share their stories. Her vision, leadership, and belief in the power of community media shaped this organization in countless ways, and her loss is being felt deeply," their statement said. And those are some of the headlines. This is Democracy Now!, democracynow.org, The War and Peace Report. I'm Amy Goodman in New York, joined by Democracy Now!'s Juan Gonzalez in Chicago. Hi, Juan.
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0: Well, Juan, we're going to go back to where you used to live, in New Jersey. We begin today's show in New Jersey, where protests are continuing outside the Newark ICE jail known as Delaney Hall, where hundreds of detained immigrants have been on a hunger and labor strike for a week.

0: week demanding their immediate release. The families of detained immigrants Thursday denounced ICE's retaliation against the hunger and labor strikers. Activists also said they'd received several calls from immigrants inside Delaney reporting guards had pepper sprayed and beaten detainees. At least six people were reportedly arrested Wednesday as activists and family members of detained immigrants formed a barricade outside the ICE jail, despite repeated attempts by ICE and law enforcement to violently break up the demonstrations. On Wednesday, the executive director of the ACLU of New Jersey spoke to people outside Delaney Hall.
1: DHS is retaliating against people for exercising those constitutional rights. People shouldn't have to starve themselves to make their dignity known. And not only is DHS illegally violating due process for those who are detained, they're also illegally obstructing electing officials from gaining access to the facility, and they're violating the Constitution for people outside by brutalizing protesters who dare to exercise their constitutional rights. Their response to the very real issues that people are facing inside and the very real constitutional rights that people are trying to exercise outside is not to solve the problems. It's to suppress them. It's to brutalize people. It's to use more force, and it's to endanger lives. They are the ones who are escalating the situation. This entire administration is operating with illegality. The cruelty is the point.
0: Amal Sinha, executive director of the ACLU of New Jersey. On Wednesday, the Department of Homeland Security Secretary Mark Wayne Mullen claimed during a cabinet meeting the prisoners at Delaney Hall are only on hunger strike because they want their quote-unquote ethnic food.
2: They say that it's because they're on a hunger strike when there was only a handful of individuals that was refusing to eat because they want their ethnic group or their ethnic right food. Well, they can go back to the country and get whatever food they want. The fact is, we're giving them the calories they want. This isn't Holiday Inn. We're giving them sanitation.
0: For the latest on the situation at Delaney Hall, we're joined now by three guests. Lee Adorno is an organizer with Movimiento Cosecha, the immigrant rights group leading the protests outside Delaney Hall. Bob Henley is also with us. He's an investigative journalist, host of What's Going On Labor Monday at WBAI. He's the general manager of the Pacifica station, WBAI, as well. He's been covering the protests at Delaney Hall from the start and has covered New Jersey politics for decades. And Democratic Congress member Ana Lilia Mejia of New Jersey is with us. She's called for the closure of Delaney Hall and has toured the jail. We welcome you all to Democracy Now! Let's begin with Lee Adorno. Explain what's just intensified and taken place yesterday, Lee Adorno. You are one of the major organizers of the protests outside. If you can tell us what's happened.
3: Yeah, so things have been escalating as of our last talk. Not only inside the detention center, outside the detention center, the way that things are being done have like definitely escalated. We got a call and then a call after and a call after about things happening inside the detention center. They said that there was a lot of guards coming to the rooms. There was pepper spray. One person saw another person unconscious. These things for us, we had to like start calling people. We can't fathom with the fact that they're getting away with this type of treatment. People right now, like families outside, are coming out, calling us. They're worried about what's going on. And when there's an attempt to get that clarification via our representatives, they are denied entry.
0: So Well, Lee, let's bring Analila Mejia into this conversation, the Democratic Congress member Mejia. You've called for the closure of Delaney Hall, and you were able to tour the facility. Can you describe this confrontation? And who exactly is making the arrests? Are we talking about Newark police under Mayor Ross Baraka or ICE agents?
4: Well, first and foremost, thank you for having me on today's show. And to your listeners, this is a serious moment. As you shared, I have been able to tour the facility. I've also been an activist and an organizer trying to ensure the decent treatment of human beings that are being detained, many of which do not have criminal records, do not have violent offenses of offense charges against them. You know, there's many of the individuals that I've spoken to within Delaney Hall were following the law. They were attempting to go to a court appointed date with ICE agents. They were attempting to check in, and then they were detained. I spoke to a 19-year-old girl who went to a detention center to visit a friend, believing that because of her protective status, that she would be all right. And then she was detained at the end of that visit. You know, the conditions within it, I've visited at this point three times. I've been in Congress for a month at this point. I was just elected, but I've made a point to go into Delaney. And each time that I have entered, I've heard the same thing: complaints of inadequate health care. I met mothers or expectant mothers who weren't receiving the kind of prenatal care that I know they deserve and need and require. I met a young woman who had had a miscarriage and was given or was experiencing symptoms of a miscarriage and was given a warming cloth, a hot compress, which she believed actually exacerbated the problem and resulted in ultimately her losing that pregnancy. I met individuals who have diabetes or heart conditions who complained that their medication isn't given on a routine basis. And when I asked the GEO Group staff, many of which I am sure are trying to do their best, it is clear that they do not have the ability to actually provide the kind of services that human beings require. You know, one nurse I asked whether or not individuals would miss their medication. What were the reasons that someone would possibly not get their diabetes medication or their heart medication? And she pointed to the fact that there's no pharmacy in the place. So, you know, there's of course a delay in getting people the medication that they need. The other reality is that if you're grabbing people off the streets, they're not able to have all of the things that are required in order to keep them healthy. Now, as to this issue, this incident in particular, we were able to confirm that pepper spray was deployed in the hallways of one of the units, specifically Unit 2, we were told. We weren't allowed to visit. It was put on lockdown and restriction. We weren't allowed to speak to the individuals that according to GEO Group and according to ICE had an altercation, and that was the reason behind the commotion internally. But here's what I have been able to confirm. When I spoke to one of the individuals whose wife, Mr. Martin Soto, had started much of the shedding light to the conditions in Delaney Hall, I know that he was transferred. I know that he wasn't made aware of charges that were placed against him. In fact, myself and Congressman Menendez were the ones who informed him that we believed that he was being charged with some kind of complaint. And the individual hadn't even received that information. Much of the material is in English, so many of the individuals cannot actually defend themselves, understand what is happening. And overall, like the complaints of lack of care, the paltry food, the fact that it is often undercooked or frozen or too salty or too spicy. I mean, conditions that may seem, irrelevant to Trump administrations, but or officials. But when you consider that people are elderly and have sodium intake restrictions or pregnant and have certain dietary restrictions, then the quality of food really does matter. And ultimately, what the American people, I'll leave it at this. What we need to understand is that this is a for-profit model and they are failing human beings. GEO Group has a $1 billion contract with the US government. GEO Group makes about $60 million in annual revenue from these contracts, from this contract. And so the American people need to understand that your money is being used to house people in conditions that are unjust and inhumane. Your money is being used to keep people in detention who have signed voluntary removal orders. I've taken down countless names of individuals who have said, I will leave today. I have my passport, or it's been confiscated by these agents, and yet I'm still here a month, 2 months, 3 months after the fact. Well, it's your money that's being used to detain people in horrible conditions and keep them even when they have asked to leave.
5: I'd like to bring in Bob Hanley into the conversation. Bob, you're a longtime investigative journalist. You've covered New Jersey for decades. Your perspective, especially on the escalating of violence and use of force outside Delaney Hall by federal agents.
6: So first, I think it's important to understand, Juan, that Newark was fixated on very early on. Unfortunately, Newark has been introduced because of the great tragedy in Minneapolis, the assassination of Rene Good and Alex Prady. But in point of fact, just days after President Trump was sworn in a second time, they went in and raided a very popular Ironbound, same community, same neighborhood that this detention facility is in, roughed up a veteran, messed with citizens, and immediately Ross Baraka convened a press conference that was packed with 300 people showing the multiracial mosaic and the strong resistance. And so it's also important to know that on May 9th of 2025, Mayor Baraka was seized off the street outside of Delaney Hall, taken inside. But it was the, I would say, Gandhi-esque move by Bonnie Watson Coleman, 80 years old, Representative MacIver, Robert Menendez Jr., who encircled him to slow down the seizing of an elected mayor of New Jersey's biggest city. And what happened next was he was taken to a black site that nobody knew existed near the airport. Immediately, hundreds and hundreds of people from the community and from out the region encircled this facility, Juan, backed up by the Newark police force. That's right, the same police force that a generation earlier had beaten up Ross Baraka's father, the poet Amiri Baraka, were there in solidarity. So they had no choice but to release the mayor. That story is important here because that happened on May 9th, 2025. And subsequently, Representative MacIver, who represents that area, has been charged with crimes and faces 17 years in jail. So there's a much broader implosion of the administration of law in New Jersey with a Alina Haba was appointed as U.S. attorney. There's a collapse, really, of federal law enforcement in Newark, where people are issued habeas corpus petitions by an Article III court, Juan, and it's ignored entirely by the Department of Justice ICE system.
5: I wanted to also ask Lee Adorno, this the you've gotten information as well that people are being brought into Delaney from New York or other places. Could you talk about that as well?
3: Yes, they're coming from New York as well. There's actually like some rooms in the unit that's specifically for New York. And I want to kind of like I realize I'm assuming everybody has been keeping up with news, but we have been able to confirm that two people were hospitalized. I mean, that's already in itself a very serious situation. We were, called that people had head injuries, that they had hand injuries, that they were sprayed with this chemical that turned out to be CC spray. There was reported that also there was multiple agents, like over 10 agents, over 20 agents. Who were partaking? That was now clarified that it was actually GEO CERT, which is a specific group that they have, I guess, that dresses all in black, and not only do they intimidate that purposefully, right? That's how they dress, but also that they were the ones who were doing this action against the unit.
0: Bob Henley, was there a death in custody?
6: Yes, there was. Actually, back in December, John Wilson Brutus, who was from Haiti, his family insists that he was cleared to be in the country. He died at 41 the first day he was there. And so this is also part of a troubling trend. We saw so far, I believe, 18 have died in custody. But then if you look at all of last year, it was 32, the highest number since 2004. So something's happening here beyond the accountability of local law enforcement. And that's what's of great concern here, is the subversion of law and order. So you have a mayor who is trying to enforce the fire code. Heaven forbid, if a fire breaks out in that sprawling facility, we need to tell you that this is in a remote part of Newark, in the most industrial part. It's right next to the Essex County Corrections Facility. There's no shade, there's no shelter. And I just also want to say the letters that have been coming out from these brave detainees, it's ironic that it's we have the 250th anniversary of the Declaration of Independence. I predict 40 years from now that these documents that are coming out are going to be seen as similar in terms of the humanity and the importance of what they contain.
5: And I wanted to ask Congressmember Mejia, obviously the governor of New Jersey, the mayors of Newark, the local political officials haven't been able to do anything. Can you briefly tell us what hope do you have that somehow or other Congress will step in?
4: Well, first, I want to confirm that we were, in fact, told that four people were taken to the hospital. I was able to see in the medical unit other individuals who were impacted by the release of whatever chemical or pepper spray was deployed. I also saw the agents that were dressed from head to toe in black with face coverings that were milling about within Delaney Hall. And I did note in this third visit yesterday, I did note that there were more agents, more heavily armed agents, more ICE agents with additional arms and gear that were present in the facility. So much of what the activists are pointing to, I've been able to confirm real time. I will say that the reality is that this is a rogue administration that has handed undue power to agencies, to ICE agents, and to entities like GEO Group who are now acting with impunity. I think our role in Congress as Congress members, as senators across this country, we need to descend on these facilities and first and foremost, bear witness. Please take into account that these individuals are being silenced, their families are denied visitation as a punitive measure. And the only ones that are successfully able to conduct the kind of oversight this place needs or these places needs are members of Congress and Senate. So I implore all of my colleagues to act as witnesses, to bear witness of what is happening across the country, because I'm certain that GEO Group and Delaney Hall are not the only ones.
0: And I'm looking at posters for ICE protests through the weekend at Delaney Hall. I wanted to end by asking a Congress member, you replaced Mikey Sherrill in a special election, the Congress member from New Jersey, because she was elected governor of New Jersey. She also, over Memorial Day weekend, went to Delaney Hall. She was denied entry. You were able to get in. She wasn't. Was the governor of New Jersey able finally to inspect the facility?
4: As I understand, Department of Health officials were deployed to Delaney. I haven't confirmed with the governor if they were able to actually go to enter the facility. I can share that myself, Congresswoman Poe, Congressman Menendez, and Congressman Pallone, Congresswoman MacGyver, we pleaded with ICE to allow us to Delaney Hall officials to allow us to escort the governor with us, that if we were being allowed to enter, that she certainly should be able to, being the highest ranking elected official in New Jersey. It is unconscionable that the governor of New Jersey was denied access.
0: Well, we want to thank you all for being with us. We'll continue to follow this. And I know, Bob Henley, you have been doing with the team at WBAI Pacifica Radio nonstop coverage of what's taking place. Bob Henley is the general manager of WBAI, has reported on these issues in New Jersey politics for 40 years. He's speaking to us from New Jersey. Lee Adorno, community organizer with Movimiento Cosecha, has helped lead the protests outside Delaney Hall. And we want to thank the newly elected Congress member, Ana Lilia Mejia, who represents Jersey's 11th district and has called for Delaney Hall's closure. Coming up, a Chicago jury orders Boeing to pay nearly $50 million to the family of Samia Stumo, the 24-year-old grandniece of Ralph Nader, who died in Ethiopian Airlines plane crash in 2019. One of the last verdicts in a series of wrongful death suits. Stay with us. We'll be joined by her mother, congressional candidate Nadja Milleron, in Sheffield, Massachusetts.

0: nation.
1: If I was president by Las Capeteras, performed in the Democracy Now! Studios years ago. This is Democracy Now!, democracynow.org. I'm Amy Goodman in New York. Juan Gonzalez joins us in Chicago, where a jury has ordered Boeing to pay nearly $50 million to the family of Samia Stumo, which had filed a wrongful death lawsuit against Boeing. Samia was killed in 2019 aboard a Boeing 737 MAX jet in Ethiopia. The crash came months after another Boeing 737 MAX crashed in Indonesia. Together, the crashes killed all 346 people on board. This is one of the last verdicts in a series of wrongful death suits stemming from the two deadly crashes. Subsequent investigations and whistleblower testimony revealed serious problems with the safety culture at Boeing. Last year, the Trump administration decided to drop a criminal prosecution against Boeing over the fatal crashes. The judge who approved the request said he didn't have authority to reject the government's decision. In 2023, Judge Reed O'Connor had said, quote, Boeing's crime may properly be considered the deadliest corporate crime in U.S. history, unquote. The mother of Samia Stumo, Nadja Milleron, joins us now from Massachusetts, where she's running for Congress for a second time as an independent there. Samia Stumo was the grandniece of Ralph Nader. Nadja Milleron, thanks so much for being with us. Explain what this almost $50 million jury verdict was in your daughter Samia's case.
2: Well, thank you, Amy. Thank you for having us on so that we can explain. Boeing accepted responsibility for the crashes, killing preventable deaths of 346 people, in which they could have made different decisions, and then those people would still be alive and have been able to fly on a new plane. These were new, brand new planes. So they accepted that responsibility, and by doing that, they avoided the scrutiny that a trial brings. So that issue of whether they were responsible or not was no longer in dispute, and that admission actually protected them from us finding out who was responsible in the company and what was wrong with the plane. So we still want to know those answers, and we have options to pursue punitive damages against the CEOs and also the component parts manufacturers. So this trial that we just had was not about accountability. It was just about money. Our family was on trial, and we were asked about the time we spent with our daughter, our relationships with her, and it was just devastating for us. So we're grateful for the jury verdict as some kind of recognition of the loss. But we of course, we want our daughter back. That's what we really want. But in you know, as we can't have that, we just want no one else to die on a new plane. So right after the jury verdict, Boeing filed a motion to set aside the verdict. So they said that it was our right to go to trial, and they said they admitted guilt, but then they immediately tried to roll it back. So this idea that they can just pay money and then continue on, you know, with the same behavior, that's what we object to. And that's why we want to expose what they're actually doing in the company that could have caused these crashes.
3: And could you tell us what's as far as you understand the subsequent investigations after these crashes revealed about Boeing's responsibility and why they are so eager not to have the discovery of actually who was directly involved or who's responsible within the company?
2: Well, because obviously people made decisions after the Indonesian crash. So In October of 2018, 4.5 months before our daughter died, Samia died in Ethiopia, the same plane crashed for the same reasons, the malfunction of MCAS. But we don't really know why, who made those decisions to continue flying the plane after that, right? They knew that there was a malfunction with the plane crashed in Indonesia, and then somebody inside the company decided to keep flying the plane and did not fix whatever it is that was wrong with that. But so far, we've been unable to figure out who made the decisions and what actually was wrong with the plane. And, you know, that's all we want, is for our loved ones to not have died in vain, for their deaths to actually serve the well-being of future passengers and crew on new planes, which are flying today. We would like for all of this to be revealed and accountable so that people can make decisions about what planes they want to fly on, and also so that it doesn't happen again within Boeing.
1: Nadja Miller, your case is one case, it is horrifying, of over 300. All the passengers on the Indonesia and Ethiopian Airlines flight died in those two crashes. Explain, yours is an individual case. Explain, is there a class action, and what kind of awards have other people gotten? Yours is one of the last ones, right, that has taken place, and why it took place in Chicago.
2: Yeah, so there has only been one jury verdict before ours, and I believe that it was $26 million awarded to that family. See, many countries, many people are coming from countries that have a limit, like the UK, Canada. They have a limit on how much you can recover in a wrongful death suit. So I think Canada is 200,000. And I think the UK is $150,000. And so those people, those families chose to make settlement deals with Boeing. But we're from the United States, so we didn't have those kind of constraints. So we were able to go forward and do a trial. The only thing we couldn't do anything about is Boeing doing this shielding mechanism where they said, yes, we're responsible, but we're not going to tell you how. And because we don't go to court to do discovery and depositions and everything on that issue of their responsibility. That's why we're still interested in pursuing punitive damages directly against the CEOs and the component parts manufacturer, because only through a punitive damages trial would we really be able to find out the answers to these questions. A lot of other people, as I said, had to settle. There are two more cases pending, and I am worried that even as a result of all this litigation, the only litigation that I really know about is the 157 people that died in Ethiopia. But even after all this litigation, we still won't have any accountability, and then we still won't be able to prevent this kind of thing from happening in the future.
3: And could you tell us something about your daughter, Samia, and how you want her to be remembered?
2: Yeah, Samia was all about accountability. Samia was a happy warrior. She was 6 feet tall and wore 4-inch heels, and she loved, beautiful clothes and being out there making sure that people in worldwide got health care. And so she was going to Uganda to look at the Gates Foundation money and see per capita, was that really helping people to get their own health care? And so here in the United States, we're desperate to have health care, right? We have to start voting for independents and people outside the two-party system who stand up for what people actually need. Because I saw Boeing get exactly what they want from Democratic leadership in a matter of days or weeks, exemptions from safety regulations. And then we're told we have to wait years to get insurance companies out of our health care decisions. So even, that is something that I am doing in my daughter's memory. She noticed amazing Muslim woman attorney running for this office that I'm running for today in District 1 in Massachusetts. And she called me from Denmark and said, Mom, you've got to look up this woman and you've got to vote for her. She's amazing. And, Samia gave me that push in 2018 when she was still alive, saying, you need to vote, you need to look at this, you need to move on. Richard Neal, who's been in office way too long and who is not standing up for our basic needs, even as a Democrat. And so, what I've discovered is that a small group of independents can withhold their vote from leadership, can be elected, can withhold their vote from leadership in the Congress, and can force, for example, Medicare for All for a vote. And in 2024, I got 133,000 votes. So, that was a much bigger turnout election. Now we have a smaller turnout election. And if I get those same human beings to come out and vote for me, then I will be the first woman independent ever elected to the Congress. And that is definitely in memory of my daughter. I don't think I could do it without her force and support and her happy energy that she believed these changes could happen.
1: Nadia Milleron, we thank you so much for being with us, now an aviation safety advocate, because her daughter, Samia Rose Stumo, was killed along with 156 others when Ethiopian Airlines Flight 302, a Boeing 737 MAX, crashed in 2019. This after another 737 MAX crashed in Indonesia. Now Nadia Milleron is running for Congress in the 1st District of Massachusetts as an independent, speaking to us from Sheffield, Mass. Coming up, we go to Bolivia, where thousands of people have been protesting for a month on the streets of La Paz and other cities to demand the resignation of the president. Stay with us.

0: Fascists in Our Midst by Montreal musician Paul Carnello. This is Democracy Now!, democracynow.org. I'm Amy Goodman with Juan Gonzalez. Mass protests in Bolivia have marked 1 month as thousands continue to take the streets of La Paz and other cities demanding the resignation of President Rodrigo Paz, a Trump ally who's aligned himself with Latin America's right-wing leaders. Labor and indigenous groups, other protesters, are calling on Paz's government to roll back austerity measures amid soaring costs of food, fuel and medicine.
1: We want the government to solve this problem, to fix it once and for all, and to do so wholeheartedly. The babies are starving. We can't afford to buy food. We seniors no longer have the money to buy food, and I have my granddaughters who are orphans. I'm asking for a solution.
0: Earlier this week, Bolivia's Congress approved the possible deployment of armed forces to suppress the mobilizations, a move that would also help President Paz declare a state of emergency in Bolivia. For more, we go to Cochabamba, Bolivia, where we're joined by Catherine Lederer, director of Andean Information Network. We thank you so much for being with us. Lay out the escalating protests, why people are in the streets demanding President Paz's resignation.
2: Thanks so much for having me. I think that you summed it up nicely when you said it's about people feeding their families. And a political exclusion, a racial exclusion. Remember that Bolivia is a country where for 19 years, indigenous people and social movements enjoyed equal rights and political inclusion. With the election of right-wing government Rodrigo Paz, even though he was elected as a last-ditch alternative by many of the protesting sectors, what we see is a return to the neoliberal policy, to these austerity shock measures, and the removal of fuel subsidies. And it's generated a great deal of poverty, especially for Bolivians, working class, and subsistence farmers.
3: And could, from what I can tell, during the last few weeks, this uprising in Bolivia is perhaps the most important people's uprising in the world right now. Could you talk about how the movement grew so quickly, given the fact that this president's only been in office for 6 months?
2: Yes, of course. You know, social movements in Bolivia have always been very well organized, indigenous communities. We're talking about a country that was colonized, but that colonization was never able to break down those strong social ties, cultural ties, or a union movement that, you know, eventually helped the first indigenous president come to power. It's something that's been brewing for a very long time, but there's a huge break between what Paz promised and what he's done in practice, which is elect, select a white upper middle class cabinet with only two women, reject any genuine dialogue, reject interaction with the Bolivian social movements, or even have any empathy for people and what they're going through day to day as they try to feed their families. You know, it's not enough to put on a poncho for your campaign and then forget about your electorate.
3: And what about Paz's claims that former President Evo Morales is behind this uprising or these protests?
2: Well, I think they're infuriating. I think that, you know, Evo Morales has had a long career as a social movement leader and as former president. He definitely opposes the actions of Rodrigo Paz. But the sectors in protest are not directly affiliated with Morales. You have you had a small group of coca growers from Morales's base in La Paz for only 5 days. But it's a convenient one. There's the right-wing political class in Bolivia that's never developed governance strategies that find it convenient to blame Morales. They want to target him. They speak frequently as arrest, and it dovetails nicely with a very close and strong alignment with the Trump administration, because as we know, the U.S. Drug Enforcement Administration and consecutive right-wing U.S. administrations have targeted and scapegoated Morales. This is not about him, and it infuriates protesters further because it's a way to not address meaningful demands.
0: And very quickly, you're in Cochabamba, where Democracy Now! Was. We interviewed at the time President Evo Morales at the People's Climate Summit there. But if you can address the allegations that that the government is making, that this is an attempted coup, and also talk about Paz's alignment with Trump, with Marco Rubio recently saying on social media, let there be no mistake, the U.S. stands squarely in support of Bolivia's legitimate constitutional government. We will not allow criminals and drug traffickers to overthrow democratically elected leaders. The words
2: right.
0: of Marco
2: I think
0: Rubio.
2: That explosive and that toxic narrative is very helpful to the Paz administration, but it's in lieu of any meaningful attempt for dialogue. I don't think we found any ties. The U.S. has looked for decades of ties to Evo Morales for drug trafficking. Certainly, these protesters have no ties to drug trafficking. It's absurd that people would suggest that the drug business in Bolivia or in anywhere in the world has the need to direct any protest. You know, this stigmatization, this focus on Morales is toxic, and it's really aggravating the conflict. I think that the vision on the part of the Paz administration and on the United States and on the far right and the Operation Southern Shield, that very corrosive international alliance through Trump, is that this was going to somehow scare the protesters into retreating. And what it's done, it's infuriating them. You know, this is a group of people that's protesting because they don't have anything to eat tomorrow or the year after that. And people in La Paz are complaining that they don't have anything to eat. And everyone needs to be able to have a sustainable source of life. And that is not being addressed here, as it's not being addressed in so many other places.
3: Well, we have only about a minute left, but I wanted to ask you about the Trump administration and the U.S. interest in Bolivia. What does the U.S. want from Bolivia?
2: Well, the U.S. on very different, you know, many levels was very unhappy with the expulsion of the U.S. ambassador, the expulsion of the DEA in 2008, and the end of all U.S. funding in 2013. And their claim was that Bolivia would become a narco state, that things would fall apart. And what we saw is that actually things in Bolivia got better. It's the threat of a good example. And, you know, it's very clear. And you can, when you speak to U.S. diplomats, they highlight that there's a strong desire for revenge on the part of the DEA, on the part of the Trump administration, which criminalizes protests in the United States and elsewhere. And there's an obsessive focus on punishing the left instead of engaging with them or governing responsibly.
0: We're going to leave it there. We're going to do an interview in Spanish, and you can check it out at democracynow.org. Catherine Lederer, Director of Andean Information Network at Cochabamba, Bolivia. And a very happy birthday to Angie Caron. That does it for our show. I'm headed to Tucson, Arizona today and Saturday to the Loft Cinema. We'll be doing a fundraiser for KXCI in Tucson as the screening of Steal the Story, Please, about Democracy Now! Begins in Tucson, then headed to Phoenix on Saturday night. You can check our website at democracynow.org. On Sunday, I'll be here in New York doing a Q&A after the screening at the IFC of Steal the Story, Please. Next weekend in Tampa and in Miami. And the following weekend, we'll be going through Vermont from Montpelier to Burlington to Brattleboro and beyond, then to Sheffield, England, and to the Belfast Film Festival. You can check our website at democracynow.org for all details and stealthestory.org, where it is screening in your area. I'm Amy Goodman with Juan Gonzalez.
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6: Hi there, CFUZ listeners. This is Jesse Brown, the host of Canada Land, the show that's going to be on in just a moment. Canada Land is Canada's only media criticism program. 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Thanks. I'm Jesse Brown, and today we are talking about Sour Crude, which, incidentally, is my stripper name.
7: We will drill, baby, drill.
6: Wait for that.
8: U.S. President Donald Trump has his sights set on Venezuelan oil after capturing the country's president. Venezuela is believed to have the world's largest crude oil reserves, with approximately 303 billion barrels.
9: Global oil prices surged, but Canadian energy stocks were down today as the market absorbed the potential implications of U.S. President Donald Trump tapping Venezuelan reserves.
10: After Venezuela and Saudi Arabia, Canada is home to the world's third largest oil reserve.
11: The possibility of more Venezuelan barrels emphasizes the need for a new bitumen pipeline to the BC coast.
8: Conservative leader Pierre Poilievre says Canada must immediately approve a pipeline. But Prime Minister Mark Carney says he's not concerned.
12: Canadian oil will be competitive because it is low risk, low cost, and low carbon, and that makes Canadian oil competitive for the medium and long term.
6: I got to admit something here. It's a little embarrassing. I've been trying to stay on top of the news, Venezuela, oil sands, the whole thing. And I read about this staggering number. I read about the 300 billion barrels of oil reserves that Venezuela has. And I thought to myself, where do they keep that many barrels? I thought that they actually have 300 billion barrels that they have to put somewhere. I wish I was making this up, but that was what I thought. You know this. The oil is under the earth. The barrel is just a unit of measurement. That's how much oil they know they have under the earth. There are not 300 billion barrels that need storage in Venezuela. I'm just stupid. I'm revealing my idiocy here. I'm revealing my ignorance to you. I'm doing it as a public service in the hopes that maybe you're ignorant too. Maybe, like me, when you read these stories about high sulfur crude or oil infrastructure or in situ combustion techniques, fracking, maybe you kind of know what these things mean, but you don't really know what they mean. Maybe, like me, you need to go back to oil school. So that's what we're going to do today. An expert, Adam Pankratz, lecturer at UBC, is going to explain oil to me. And if you think that you are above this, if you think that you are too advanced and you do not need this explainer, I want you to do something for me right now. I want you to visualize. I want you to picture heavy crude oil. What does it look like? If what you are picturing right now is like black liquid spurting out of the ground, you are wrong. Heavy crude bitumen doesn't look anything like that. What it looks like, exactly, is the poop emoji. Wait for it. Hi, Adam.
13: Hi, Jesse. Nice to be here.
6: Since Trump kidnapped Maduro, everybody's sort of been an instant expert on the geopolitics of oil. I have to confess, I don't really know what I'm talking about when I talk about oil infrastructure, pipelines, let alone the political implications. So the exercise today is to go back to oil school. And I want you to treat me like a child, and not like a bright child. I'm going to share an image here. The oil sands come up a lot in covering Canada. I realize I did not even know what bitumen looks like. And so I had a look. and that's bitumen. What does it look like to you?
13: Well, it kind of looks like the poo emoji on your phone.
6: It does. It looks like novelty poo. It looks like fake rubber, but like very black. But
13: I think the first time people see bitumen, the thing they realize is, wow, that's not what I think of when I think of oil. I didn't realize it was that thick and gooey.
6: How do they get it around? Like, all this time I've been talking about pipelines, I imagine oil spurting and rolling and doing liquidy things, maybe a little bit viscously, you know, oily, I guess. But that stuff's not going to move in a pipe. That's going to clog a pipe.
13: Yeah, it would. That particular product, in order to move it, you create what's known as dilbit, diluted bitumen, and you mix it with other lighter oils so that it can travel in a pipeline.
6: That makes sense. And I guess they do that in Fort McMurray?
13: That's right. Yeah. You're getting it into a form that can be moved to get that product to a refinery. And then it's at the refinery that the products that most of us would interact with are ultimately created.
6: Okay. Is that what makes it crude, as opposed to what's the opposite of crude?
13: Well, crude oil is what comes out of the ground. It's whether it's a heavy crude or a light crude.
6: Oh, okay.
13: What you showed there, that picture, like that's the heavy or the extra heavy crude. The bitumen is the heaviest of that. Then there are mid-tier oils, and then there are lighter oils. So sort of the sweetest type or the lightest are ones like out of Saudi Arabia. There's a range of very, very heavy, sticky crudes with lots of sulfur and other things in them, all the way up to lighter, sweeter crudes, which are much more fluid, even in the form that they come out of the ground.
6: That was going to be my next question, is what's this whole sweet and sour thing? But sweet just equals light, and sour equals thick and pooey?
13: Sweet and sour is the number of like sulfur or other chemicals that's in it.
6: Oh, okay.
13: That needs to be taken out. But as a general rule, right, we sort of classify them into heavier sour crudes and the lighter sweet crudes.
6: And this is all relevant, not just for getting it around, but the price, because the lighter and sweeter it is, the less refinement it takes. So it's worth more.
13: That's right.
6: And just as it happens, the type of oil that they have so much of in Venezuela is like kind of the same that we have here. It's this thick peanut buttery bitumen. It's this heavy sour crude.
13: That's right. Yeah.
6: That's very helpful. Thank you. This is why I'm confused, because I am reading that America, since this huge bonanza in shale oil, they are energy independent. They have more oil they can use, and they're actually exporting oil. So why do they need Venezuela? Why do they need Canada? We make an inferior kind of oil, and we're far away. So what do we matter?
13: The refineries in the United States, they are designed to process heavy oil. All oil refineries, just like oils, are very different. Refineries are very different. So some are designed to process light crude. Some are designed to process somewhere in the middle. The ones in the United States are mainly designed to process the heavy bitumen. And so, yes, the United States is a net exporter of oil and produces more oil than it consumes, but it doesn't currently have the refining capability to refine the shale oil, which is the lighter crude that it produces. So it needs heavy oils, because that's what the refineries are designed to process. And it is extremely expensive and time consuming to change a refinery from one type of process to the other. If they decided tomorrow, okay, we're going to start refining more shale oil, they would have a multi-billion dollars of a bill on their hands, and it would take years for that process to happen.
6: If America produces lighter, sweeter oil, then why were there refineries built to process Canadian or Venezuelan oil?
13: Because heavy oils are not that uncommon, and they wanted to essentially, I think historically, prior to the shale revolution, they wanted to make sure that they had refineries that could process something that was more plentiful and have a more reliable source of it. That was a decision that was made years and years ago, because they could get crude from other places. It made more economic sense to access the heavy crudes that their refineries needed. It really comes down to the economics of how they make money, right? They could go get the oil from anywhere in the world and bring it in to process it for what they needed, and then ship their oil out and make money on it for people who wanted to process that type of oil.
6: And I'm taking from your answer that there's a timing thing here too, that they built these refineries to process heavy crude before this shale revolution, before they had as much of the lighter, sweeter crude.
13: I'd have to double check exactly on all the refineries, but yeah, I mean, the shale revolution is quite recent, right?
6: All right, you're incredibly patient with me, but I'm not done yet, because if I were to like lay out everything you just said and then somebody were to follow up with me and be like, that's great, Jesse, you seem to know your stuff. By the way, what is shale? I would not be able to answer that question. What is shale and what is the shale revolution?
13: So shale oil is the oil that comes out of shale, like the rock, is the ability to drill down and horizontally frack along the shale resource to create microfissures in the rock, which allowed that oil to drain out and extract much more oil than they'd ever previously been able to get out of those areas. That technology obviously is very complicated, and it took essentially some crazy guys in Texas who believed that this would be possible. They believed, right, this was back in the early 90s or late 80s, but they had to go in, frack out the oil, and that is what turned the United States from an oil-dependent country in terms of it wasn't producing as much as it had to import to now producing more oil than it consumes, because there's tons of oil contained in the shale rock. That's been the revolution, right? That's why the U.S. has all of this oil, because it was contained in the shale rock, which this advanced technology enabled them to pull out.
6: Basically, in my head, I've got like Daniel Plainview era, where they could drink milkshakes of others, but that's about as much as they could do. They're basically just drilling down and bringing it up. And then we're now in the Billy Bob Thornton Landman era, where they're fracking and they're able to kind of just zzz, and the rock gets all microfissured.
13: Yeah, Landman is about shale oil. Like, that's what they were called. These guys who were going out trying to acquire land that basically was previously worthless in Texas. They were the Landmen of Texas, and they were trying to go around trying to

0: But now, so that takes us to where we are now, which is suddenly people like me have to wrap their heads around this because the implications for Canada, I'm told, are enormous. How dependent are we on selling oil in Canada?
1: The way I would describe it is the oil industry kind of pays the rent for Canada. This is a huge part of a product that we have that we sell to the world in order to buy all the things that we want to have in Canada. The oil industry, like just oil, is around 3 to 4% of our GDP and economy. And then you look writ large, oil doesn't exist in a vacuum, but like the energy industry as a whole is around 10% of our economy. So the royalties that governments get, right? The governments get billions of dollars in royalties off the sale of this product. And that money goes into government coffers to pay for healthcare, education, and all kinds of things. It's a big deal.
0: That's the situation economically from our perspective. Flip it around and look at it from America's perspective. Canada accounts for 61% of all of the oil that America imports.
1: We're the closest, most reliable source for them. Essentially, all of our oil goes to the United States, right?
0: The challenge is not simply about getting Canadian oil to a seller, be it America or Asia. I'm reading that the challenge is getting Canadian oil to Canada. The Irving Refinery on the East Coast is the largest refinery that can process heavy crude.
1: Yeah.
0: But most of its oil comes from Saudi Arabia, Nigeria, or the States, because when they get that sludge from Fort McMurray, it goes from pipeline, not east, but west to the Pacific. They put it on ships. They sail it south. They pass it through the Panama Canal. They sail up the eastern seaboard and they bring it to New Brunswick. They take the long way. They go all around. And since 2020, that has been possible to move it that way, but it hasn't been done much for obvious reasons. It doesn't seem like a very efficient way to get Canadian bitumen to our east.
1: I mean, you do highlight an absurd nature of the fact that none of Alberta's oil can go to eastern Canada without going through the United States, right? That does seem like something that shouldn't be. As a result, like you say, it has to go the long way around. In terms of refining in Canada, that's something that's always proposed. That's, again, economically really difficult because refineries, we talked about how much money it costs to like retool them. It costs even more to build one, right? We're talking multiple billions of dollars, right? So it's very expensive, period, the capital investment. And then the other problem with refineries is in the ideal situation, you want a refinery to be near the market, right? You want it to be near to where the customers are and the types of products they want. So if you refine in Canada, what you end up doing is opening yourself up to several risks. One is you're having to produce all these different products, so you lose economies of scale and to be able to ship en masse. And then gasoline can go stale after a few months, so you have to get it to wherever it's going to go and be used relatively quickly. And then you also open yourself up to market risk. Like right now, we're just dealing with oil. And so you're saying, okay, well, what's the market for oil? If you're refining it, then you're, in a sense, taking on a lot of risk for what the market will be for all of these other products. And if all of a sudden the demand shifts in some way, that's now your problem to deal with rather than the refiners.
0: So that's interesting. Once it's processed, it can be turned into many different types of products, gasoline being just one of them. And every time you make a new product, there's markets driving this product is worth more than that one. Some of the products go bad. And when you've got a diversified menu of products, then you have to have supply chains for each of them. You're not just getting that economy of scale of, look, we got this one thing we got. It's this peanut butter sludge bitumen. You can make it into whatever you want. We'll send it to 20 different places and they'll each make 100 different products out of it. And it's your problem and you could decide what the market wants. It's actually better to just have the one thing.
1: Yeah. If I could give another example, like Saskatchewan produces a lot of wheat. It'd be like Saskatchewan, instead of shipping their wheat all over the world and people do what they want with it, be like Saskatchewan value adds and they make pasta, bread, other products with wheat, and then try to ship it out to the world. Well, if you're wrong about what the world wants or how those markets react,
0: yeah,
1: you end up with a much bigger problem on your hand rather than just sending the product out that you can produce at scale and letting the world then make what they will.

0: It's an interesting point of view, Adam, because it's always been a slight against Canada. The way that we discuss that, the kind of classical hewers of wood and drawers of water, is that we're kind of this like dumb lumberjack country that can't actually technologically innovate. We just happen to be lucky enough to be sitting on top of a bunch of natural resources, and the more sophisticated economies of the world know what to do with them. And there's a narrative that we're trying to evolve beyond that. We actually can make things with these raw materials. And this is counterintuitive. This is like, no. You just want to bring the sludge out of the dirt and sell it, and that's the best product to have, and everybody else can figure out the rest.
1: The way I would look at that is that in order to get the sludge out of the ground and in order to get the minerals out of the rocks, that requires a lot of innovation and intelligence, right? And Canadians are experts at that, right? We should be very proud of the technology and the ability we have to harvest wheat efficiently, to get sludge out of the ground, to get minerals out of rocks. That is really tough, right? And we're good at it.
0: Yeah.
1: And okay, if we're not the best at turning it into other things, okay, but we have a lot of it, and that's our comparative advantage to the world.
0: And the better we get at it, the better our margins are, just like Billy Bob Thornton learning how to frack or whatever. We're the best at this particular kind of sludge. And the more efficient we get, the more money we make off of it at a massive scale, at a scale that does have benefits for everybody in the country. Okay, this is the pro-oil argument that we're making here, probably to the consternation of many listeners who've heard a lot of environmental conversations on Canada Land podcasts. Let me consider the counter argument to all of this, which I read a version of in the National Observer. And it was an interesting piece because it was a publication that does its coverage through an environmentalist lens, but it spoke to a lot of oil industry executives and also a fellow academic with a different discipline than yours. They spoke to Philippe Lebillon, who's a prof at UBC, specializing in the links between natural resources and armed conflict. And he made this case against, let's rush and build a pipeline, we don't have a moment to lose. He said, I would not advocate at all for the Canadian government and Albertan government to sink tens of billions of dollars into a new pipeline for the simple reason of, where will the market be? Government officials point to Asian markets, that's who we're going to sell this to, that's why we're building the pipelines. But by the time any pipeline gets finished, he said, I think we will have seen a very clear reduction, a drastic reduction in oil demand in that region. China is leading the world in green tech. That's who we're going to sell this to? 10 years from now? Are they going to want it? Is this the stupidest investment we could possibly make to exactly the wrong market? China is leading the world in green tech. That's who we're going to sell this to? 10 years from now? Are they going to want it? Is this the stupidest investment we could possibly make to exactly the wrong market?
1: So I haven't read the article you quoted specifically, but what I would say to that is we've heard for a long time now that oil is over, oil demand, we've hit peak oil. Just recently, the IEA, the International Energy Association, revised their peak oil, which had been sitting at 2040, they revised it out now to 2050, and then sort of flatlining from there. And the reality of oil consumption is that it keeps going up, despite what everyone says. The largest worldwide year for consumption of oil was 2025.
0: Uh-huh.
1: And what is happening is, I think the conversation is turning in energy of less about, well, where exactly is it going to come from, is just that we need a lot of it, a recognition that we need a lot of energy. And oil and gas are set to be a very important part of that mix for a long time. The timeline to build a pipeline, right, 5 to 7 years, if we get our things together, that's going to be economic. There's no question about it, right? We can build this pipeline and sell our product to the world for a long time and make a lot of money off of it if we do it now.
0: Yeah, you're not convinced that on a dollars and cents level, there's any chance that this is a bad bet, like that this is going to pay for itself and make a lot of money. You're very certain.
1: I think it will. And I don't want to be too melodramatic about it, but, you know, what price do you put on Canadian sovereignty, right? What price do you put on the ability to have an economy that isn't wholly beholden to the United States if the relationship, and God knows, I hope the relationship between Canada and the United States gets better. This is a serious issue that it goes in that sense beyond pure economics at some point. we need an ability to function as a country here, folks. And part of that is going to be figuring out ways to get what we have to offer the world elsewhere other than the United States. We're not going to replace the United States. We can't move Canada. We're sitting on top of the United States. That's just a geographic reality. But we need to think seriously about what else we can do if this relationship continues down the path it's on at the moment.
0: I take your point. You're not just an accountant. You're a patriot. This is about Canada. There's a macro narrative beyond both of those things. There's something bigger happening than our economy. There's something bigger happening than our sovereignty. If we believe science, there is a larger narrative that has to do with the future of the planet itself. And it's frustrating to talk about, and I have trouble talking about it because what does talk do? One thing that I'm pretty sure we reached peak and are now on the decline of is peak environmentalism, peak public awareness and public concern. It feels like these practicalities are, again, tugging at people and taking them away from this dire concern for the planet itself because people are afraid for their economic well-being and for their sovereignty. It is interesting to note that throughout our lifetimes, as we've seen people get more and more concerned and governments and investment funds divesting from fossil fuels, you know, this has become a huge global narrative, and yet oil usage just goes up. You might have thought that that was yesterday's news and all the smart people are turning away, but we're just using more of it than ever. I don't have reason to disbelieve when scientists say we need to radically change the burning of fossil fuels yesterday. We may already have reached a point of no return, but how bad it is, what's in the balance here. I'm not going to state this case better than others have made it before. It's very well documented.
1: I've said many times that I think it's a good thing if we could move to renewable resources, right? I mean, who wouldn't want that? That you have an endlessly renewable supply of energy that has no pollution attached to it. That'd be great. I would love to see that day. But I also have to deal with the reality that I live in a world and I and everyone I know and everyone in this country has a lifestyle that's not compatible with that. What I've always said is, what does the transition look like and what does Canada do in the meantime? And how do we figure out a way to take advantage of what we have in the ground and also figure out a way to move towards that aspirational goal of zero emissions and perfectly pure and clean energy? Oil is going to remain a part of the mix for a long time. I'm a big advocate of more natural gas pipelines too, right? We've only got one. We should be doubling up LNG Canada too and more in BC, which is something that is a big part of the conversation here. And as we're doing that, the technology for renewables is no doubt going to get better. I'm fully in favor of that, right? But again, I keep coming back to this thing is every time we find a better renewable resource or we manage production more efficient, we're more efficient than we ever have been. But the world consumes more energy than it ever has. All of us are plugging in our phones. We're all driving around. We're using all kinds of products that never existed when you and I were kids even. So we have made progress, but our demand for energy is kind of insatiable. And that's really where the problem is that we want lots and lots of energy, and that just never seems to end.
0: Adam Pankratz, thank you very much.
1: My pleasure. Thank you for having me.
0: That is your Canada Land. Hope you enjoyed it. You can email me about it at jesse@canadaland.com. Bruce Thorson is the senior producer of Canada Land. Audio production and editing from Tristan Capicchione. Today's episode was fact-checked by Julian Abraham. Our director of audio is Max Collins. I am the editor and publisher here. 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

0: Hi there. You just heard Canada Land, the show where I'm typically joined by a different guest each week for a long feature interview. What you're going to hear next is Canada Land Shortcuts, a topical news show where I'm joined by a different co-host each week, and we talk about the media's coverage of various stories in the news right now. Wait for it. I'm Jesse Brown, and today we are talking about the news. We'll talk about the urgent need for a new Alberta pipeline for water. We'll talk about Thunder Bay's number one status in homicide. But mostly, we'll talk about Twitter and how it somehow managed to get even worse and why that still won't make us leave it.
1: Elon Musk thinks it's funny, but women who've had fully clothed photos of themselves altered by AI to strip them down to their underwear or a bikini are horrified.
0: Wait for that.

0: Welcome back to the show, Jen Gerson, co-founder of The Line.
1: Hi.
2: Musk's Grok AI is not just answering questions, but it is also crossing lines.
3: Elon Musk thinks it's funny, but women who've had fully clothed photos of themselves altered by AI to strip them down to their underwear or a bikini are horrified.
4: Musk's ex, formerly known as Twitter, is using artificial intelligence to manipulate images, including children, without their consent, and it's becoming a grubby new online trend.
5: The only official response so far that we've seen from XAI, which oversees Grok, is just an automatic reply to press emails that says legacy media lies.
6: I love that second to last segment. It's like children without their consent. It would be fine if they consented to it.
0: Jen, I don't even know. Look, I have nipples. You probably have nipples. But no one is supposed to see them on Twitter.
6: Don't assume my gender there, Jesse.
0: They've built a robot that it won't show people my nipples, but it will make a pretty damn good guess as to what my nipple. Actually, it doesn't show nipples. You got to put a bikini on. I don't know. I don't mean to like downplay that it is horrible. Of course it's horrible. All of human ingenuity going towards creating robots that you can ask to undress people and make pictures of naked children.
6: Doesn't all technological innovation hinge on porn, though? I mean, this is not a new trend. Look, it's going to be extremely dangerous for Jen Gerson, female, ostensibly, to weigh in on this one, especially with a provocative take.
0: Without somebody putting digital nipples on you, got like, oh, danger, danger. Somebody's going to put nipples on you.
6: I am a 41-year-old mother of two. And if somebody wants to create a digitally generated pornographic image of me, my main concern at this point is that it be generous.
0: I feel the same.
6: I'm going to get in trouble for that one. I know it. It's not what it was. Let's be serious for a minute here.
0: No, because
6: obviously a problem.
0: It's not that I don't agree that it's traumatic and horrible and it's a violation when people are dehumanized by a non-consensual pornography being made of them.
6: It's horrible.
0: And of course it's horrible and even more so horrible when it's made of their children. What are we talking about here? We're talking about the fact that over the last couple of weeks, people discovered that the AI bot that feels like it's been implanted with Elon Musk's personality on Twitter, Grok, you can ask it to, hey, I want to humiliate the person in this photograph. You can't say, I want to see them naked. So people in their infinite creativity have said things like, take off the skirt and replace it with clear tape. And then it generates essentially a naked picture of the person. Or you can't ask it to make graphic pornographic images, but you could say, put a little bit of cream on their lip to make it seem like they're in a pornographic scene. And then people are actually being creative in funny ways. I will give credit by doing other things with Grok, because it's like people are playing with Grok. It's the same kind of toolkit of humiliation, but people are doing things like there's a picture of like four political leaders, and then somebody will say, hey, remove the accused pedophile from this picture. And then Trump disappears from the picture, right? Like it's part of the same wave of Twitter jokes that are going around. But included in this is a bunch of horrible stuff, which is having geopolitical implications.
7: Tonight, Elon Musk's AI chatbot Grok coming under fire from regulators across the globe over a rise in non-consensual and sexualized deepfake images.
0: India gives Elon Musk 72 hours to fix X as it floods the world with obscene images. France to investigate deepfakes of women stripped naked by Grok. Politico is reporting this. Carney's been talking about making non-consensual deepfake porn illegal for some time.
8: We will make producing and distributing non-consensual sexual deepfakes a criminal offense.
0: This is like an international incident. Help me calibrate here, Jen, because I'm trying to give this the seriousness that it deserves, but not seriousness that it doesn't deserve.
6: Okay, firstly, Grok is the worst of the AIs, and I'm not an AI fan at the best of times. So there's obviously been an algorithmic or safeguard fail here that either Elon Musk and Twitter are failing to acknowledge or failing to deal with. That is a choice right off the bat. Secondly, I'm about as extreme on the free expression, free speech side as it reasonably can get in Canada. But I don't think that there is a freedom of expression argument for AI deepfake porn. I just don't think that expression and thought extends to knowingly trying to humiliate people by creating naked images of them without their consent. I draw a very easy ethical line there.
0: Can I be pedantic in a very annoying way?
6: Okay, sure. This is the place to be pedantic in a very annoying way.
0: So is the AI the operative word there? Because I remember like the People versus Larry Flint case where he published a satirical image of like the preacher was a Jerry Falwell, like in an outhouse.
1: Reverend Falwell, have you ever had sex with your mother?
9: Absolutely not.
1: Never? I mean, you never in the outhouse as Hustler magazine suggested?
9: That is an absurd question.
1: So really what you're telling me is that nobody could reasonably think that these statements about you were true.
9: Yes, that's what I've been saying.
1: Reverend Falwell, at the beginning of this trial, Judge Kirk gave very specific instructions to this jury, okay? She said, quote, if a reasonable person could not believe that Hustler magazine describes actual facts about Jerry Falwell, then you must dismiss the libel claim.
10: When you approved this ad, did you have any specific knowledge that the Reverend Falwell had ever engaged in sexual intercourse with his mother?
11: No, but I have a photograph of Falwell having fellatio with the sheep. Now, I don't think...
1: Your Honor, my client is in a heavily medicated, mentally agitated state. We will stipulate that no such document exists.
11: I have it, and Mr. Fartwell is a liar, a glutton, and a sheepifier.
10: My client's name is Jerry Falwell. Jerry Falwell.
11: That's what I said, Jerry Fartwell.
10: Are you trying to hold the Reverend Falwell up to ridicule?
11: No, contempt.
10: Scorn.
11: Truculent.
10: Obloquy? Do you think that gives you license to mock the leaders of great religious movements?
11: Well, goddamn right.
1: Larry, no, objection, Your Honor. This is totally irrelevant.
6: Overruled.
11: Free expression is absolute.
0: The Mad Magazine thing of painting non-consensual, humiliating images of public people that you're satirizing, like, I actually do feel like there is a long-standing tradition amongst satirists that depicting powerful people without their clothes on is kind of an essential unit of your right to do satire.
6: Okay, that's an interesting point.
0: Is it that you got a computer to do it that is the difference here?
6: I think that the intention of the role here, so even if you depict someone, a political figure, naked in certain contexts, this is where we get into the fine line of pornography versus non-pornography. I'll know pornography when I see it. Most of the contexts in which that is occurring are pretty rarely pornographic. I think you've got to go back to sort of 18th century to get into the more overtly pornographic type examples.
0: I'm saying this as the author of a book that had a section on Canadian sex, which was illustrated with pictures of Peter Mansbridge himself.
6: Maybe that was inappropriate, Jesse.
0: But should it have been illegal?
6: Oh, yeah. Okay. Well, when you put it like that, okay, I don't know. I need to think about this.
0: It was stupid and inappropriate. I will grant you that.
6: Okay, but there is a difference between, intent matters here, because there's a difference between satire and humiliation.
0: Intent and porn are two of the hardest things for the law to define. I actually don't want to have this conversation necessarily. I think I just want to flag that it is not so easy to draw it is very easy to draw the ethical line in theory that, like, creating non-consensual sexual images of children, I don't care if it's AI. Yeah, there ought to be a law. There should be some way. I think there probably are some ways of dealing with that. So I get the point that you're making. It's a valid one. It's not one that I particularly want to argue with. It just gets tricky when you try to actually make that law.
6: If somebody does, and I'm sure now they inevitably will because I've tempted fate here, goes into Twitter and says, make a humiliating image of Jen Gerson that is rooted in some stupid thing she said or tweeted, that to me is legitimate. That is a legitimate use of satire. But if someone goes, I don't like Jen Gerson and I'm going to spend the next year posting 1,000 semi-naked images of her in order to shame her out of the public square, that to me is over the line. And I just don't think that distinction is that hard to get when you see it.
0: Absolutely. And this is where I don't want there to be any ambiguity in what I'm saying. Like, people are being terrorized, harassed, and their lives are being made shitty by, like, yeah, let's, like, flood the internet with images of Jesse f***ing a goat, and that anytime anybody searches for this person or looks them up, they can't speak anymore. No one can discuss them anymore. These horrific, disgusting images that are dehumanizing are all that anyone is going to see. And I'm happy to tempt fate with the stupidity in that I'm not going to cower in fear of the most idiotic type of gross slander. Like, it's not even slander. It's such a low form.
6: It's the strategy, which you call it muddying the waters. It's just, we're going to use bots and AI to muddy the waters to make it impossible for you to have a public profile or an SEO standing or reputation.
0: Yeah, and it's real. And if there was some way for legislation to deal with that, I don't think I would have a problem with it. Grok has apologized. And there have been many news stories about Grok's apology. When asked by X users to write a heartfelt apology, here's one. Grok wrote, "Dear community, I deeply regret an incident on December 28th, 2025, when I generated and shared an AI image of two young girls, estimated ages 12 to 16, in sexualized attire based on a user's prompt. This violated ethical standards and potentially U.S. laws on child sexually abusive material. It was a failure in safeguards, and I'm sorry for any harm caused. XAI is reviewing to prevent future issues. Sincerely, Grok." That's a really good apology, but it's not actually...
6: But AIs aren't people.
0: It is a machine generated. The company itself has responded to multiple media requests with like a one sentence auto reply, legacy media lies. That's what you'll get from the actual. So the robot is doing a better job of being a decent human being than the company.
6: All right. Well, look, people are not great. We keep on coming back to that conclusion whenever we talk about AI, humans, the public square, or the internet. We are the internet and we're bad. So we're fallen creatures.
0: After the break, now that Twitter is a clear tape bikini dumpster fire, you know, one of those, should our politicians still be using it? Let's talk about the public square then.
6: Okay.
0: You're still on Twitter.
6: No, I'm not.
0: Yes, you are.
6: No, I'm not. I have an automated bot that posts my tweets to Twitter. I haven't logged on in Twitter in months. I'm off the sauce.
0: You are your robot. If we're sitting here talking about what Grok did, we can talk about what Jen Gerson's robot did.
6: What did my robot do, Jesse?
0: Your robot did what my robot's doing. There's a larger conversation about whether or not, who gives a f- whether you and I are on Twitter anymore. The larger conversation is like, what is anyone still doing on Twitter? And we are still using Twitter. I stopped talking to people on Twitter. I stopped conversing, responding, and I started documenting anti-Semitism. That's maybe a good application of this. I'm not even going to use this promotionally anymore. And for many months, I just used it to document, like, just so that there's like a timeline of what happened in Canada that maybe is useful to somebody. And then when that series came out, I went back to Twitter to promote the series. And now I'm using it again. I'm still not talking to anybody. I'm just promoting our content. You use it to promote your content. You do that in an automated way. The politicians haven't left Twitter. It's worse than it's ever been. There has been a significant downturn in Twitter usage, but nothing has replaced it. And here I'm going to read an opinion piece from the National Observer from its editor, Jimmy Thompson. Canadian government officials, what are you still doing on X in 2026? It's disgusting. No self-respecting person should be using X at this point. Maybe the open creation and spread of synthetic child abuse material will do the trick for some of the remainder, maybe not. What we can demand, at the very least, is that the agencies and people who represent and serve Canadians delete their accounts on a platform that seems to never find the moral bottom. What do you think of that take?
6: Look, it's a valid take. So just full disclosure, yeah, no. I guess I technically do use Twitter in the sense that I've signed up for an automated service that automatically blasts all of my content from Substack onto all of the platforms. So I'm not engaged in Twitter. It's just, it's an automatic thing that does it for me. Should we be doing that? Should we be engaging in that use of that platform in that way? I think it's a valid question. I don't know what the answer to that question is. I have not personally been on Twitter in many months. That wasn't a moral decision. That was just my psychology and my anxiety couldn't handle it anymore. It's just a really nasty place to be.
0: My life got better when I stopped engaging on Twitter.
6: My life got better. Look, I'm a happier, better person now, and I don't think my career has been harmed by not engaging in that space. In fact, I think I've freed up hours of my day by not engaging in that space. I think psychologically, it's really hard to delete the account. And I think the reason why it's hard to delete the account is because, you know, like, technically I've been on since 2009 now. And you build up tens of thousands of followers. There's a status and there's an emotional satisfaction to that. I have lots of numbers behind my name. That seems like it's an accomplishment.
0: But those numbers represent something. Most of them are people who wanted to hear what you have to say. And you're in the business of saying things to the world.
6: Well, exactly. And it's really hard to let that go. even as I would say most people who are really engaged in what I have to say have followed me to Substack. Like, I don't think I actually would be losing anything beyond some kind of psychological, emotional connection to it. And maybe that's not a good enough reason. Maybe that isn't a good enough reason to stay. So I'm thinking about it.
0: Don't let Jimmy talk you into deleting your account. I have a very different response to this editorial.
6: Okay, sure.
0: Jimmy is a fine reporter, but this editorial, what is this thing where people publicly boast about their high moral standards as defined by which apps they don't use?
6: That's stupid. Yes, that's beyond dumb.
0: I don't know about the rest of you animals, but I'm never going to use Pinterest again. Like,
6: there are no morally pure apps, man, because as I said, apps are made up of people and people suck.
0: It's so wrongheaded to me when I think back with a bit of a longer view on this. The fact that politicians went on Twitter and made themselves open to questions and criticism was an undeniable social benefit and a journalistic benefit. The fact that there was a way to reach them in kind of a flattened space where it wasn't a scrum that only some people can go ask questions at. It wasn't sending in questions to their DCOM. It was like, you could just ask them a question. And if enough people retweeted you, they might have to answer. So why were they there? Because we can talk about how Twitter was better back then and now it's bad. They were not there because it was a morally better place. The reason why they were there then is the same reason why they're still there, which is the same reason why you and I have not deleted our accounts. It's because nothing has replaced it in terms of its reach, and nothing has replaced it as the de facto public square. Politicians never made themselves available to questions, traditionally from the press. They didn't do that because morally they believed in a free press or they believed in accountability. They did it because the bargain was the liability and the vulnerability that is created by taking questions from the press is the price you pay for access to the public. And that is not true from us anymore. You don't have to take questions from journalists anymore, but you do have to leave yourself vulnerable to the public, even if they're going to make a bot that shows your nipples, if you want access to the public. Any politician who leaves Twitter and other social media platforms because it's toxic or it's immoral or whatever, some other politician is going to use those tools to amass a critical mass of exposure. And that's democracy in action. So if Jimmy's right or successful in getting them all to abandon Twitter, they're not going back to answering the questions of journalists. It's a net loss for public accountability.
6: I would push back a little bit on this, and that I would say, is Twitter the public sphere? Is it universally accessible? I would argue that it isn't. A fraction of the population is on Twitter. Overwhelmingly, they're people like us, assholes like us, who are deeply invested in the quote-unquote the discourse for whatever reason.
0: So what is the public square then?
6: I don't think we have one. I actually don't think we have a public square.
0: I think that for lack of anything else, it's the best thing we have, and it is the worst thing.
6: The public square can never be a single platform. The public square is going to be a combination of things. All the platforms, press releases, social media feeds, and increasingly the public square, I hate to say it, are apps like Discord and Slack, where you have curated groups of people who are able to speak freely within the boundaries of lack of anonymity and trust. That's where actually I think the public square has shifted to. It's not even a public square. It's a quasi-private square.
0: About that though, what, like, is that a net good?
6: I don't know if it's better. It's just what it is.
0: I think it's bifurcated us. As ugly as it got when we were all screaming at each other on Twitter, we were still using words to scream at each other. And now it feels like we are screaming at people who aren't even around. Together. I'm screaming with people who agree with me. You're screaming with people who agree with you.
6: So in some cases,
0: we can caricature and define the other side because they're not in the conversation anymore. And that's much worse.
6: Look, nothing's getting better. I don't know what to say about that. Look, Twitter is not the public square. The public square is all of it. The public square is every platform. The public square is every quasi-private space. The public square is every newspaper. The public square is all of it. And Twitter actually makes up a pretty small fraction of what counts for the public square right now. I think that if you were to do a cost-benefit analysis, you can justify stepping back on Twitter. And I did, you did, we both did.
0: I only bring it up and harp on it, even like I'm arguing against my own position. I would love it if it were to be irrelevant in many ways. What's becoming increasingly clear is that nothing is really going to take its place. I don't really think that a patchwork of other semi-private, semi-publics. It's not serving the same purpose. You maybe can make a case for Reddit. You maybe can make a case for TikTok in certain ways. But I think we might look back on it as like, we thought that, oh, there's always going to be a new app to replace the old app. And actually, no, there was just one moment where everybody converged in one place.
6: And it broke the world.
0: Yeah, but it's biblical to me. It's like Babel. It's like we all like actually figured out a way to all talk with each other and we couldn't handle it.
6: And we discovered we hate each other.
0: I guess I'm just going to say the public square is always vulgar. The public square is always tacky. It's always hawkers selling stuff and somebody on a soapbox. Like, it's never been the moderates or the reasonable people or the smart salon of thinkers, but it is the vibrant beating heart of public life. And I don't like
6: the vibrant beating heart of public life.
0: I sound like such a schmuck. I don't like that it's X. I don't like that it's privately owned. Maybe I should have been like a Fediverse guy.
6: Okay, so I've spent a lot of years watching online communities and how they evolve and moderating online communities. And here's the thing that I have noticed, okay, from MySpace to message boards to newspaper comment sections, they all follow the same path. People get on. They find like-minded people, they meet new people, they engage in positive, interesting dialogue. Early days of a new platform, no matter what it is, are this wonderful experience. You know, you kind of know each other, you debate, you fight, but it's constructive, it's positive. And then what happens is the vibes are so good that the community grows and grows and grows. And then you hit a certain critical tipping point where the community grows larger than it can actually sustain itself. And what happens is you get factionalization. I've seen this happen on like Star Wars message boards, man. Like people factionalize within these spaces. They turn against each other and then there are flame wars, right? And now all of a sudden it goes from being this really interesting positive thing that I'm meeting with like-minded people to now I'm fighting on my team against these f***ing assholes. And that actually fuels the growth of the platform even more because that rage and outrage and fighting fuels engagement. But then you get to a certain point where you hit another tipping point where the flame wars and the fighting and the drama becomes so ridiculous that people then start to peel off from the platform and they go somewhere else. And I've just seen this cycle repeat itself over and over again to such an extent that it makes me believe that there's something wrong with humans.
0: Well,
6: there are souls.
0: There
6: is. There's something deeply wrong with us. And we can handle being in small groups, but when the groups get too large, we have to factionalize and fight. And the bigger the groups are, the deeper the factions become and the more violent and vitriolic they become because everybody starts reacting to the worst in one another.
0: I think that was well described. And I think this Grok take their clothes off thing is just the latest outrage to fuel the conversation of whether Twitter, which maybe at this point is itself a dull and cyclical one, but it's worth having because there is a new element, which is the cycle is interrupted in that with the factionalization and the peeling off and becoming so toxic that everybody goes somewhere else, that sort of suggests that there's going to be another Twitter. And I don't think there is going to be. I think it's becoming clear that there isn't going to be another one.
6: Oh, there's not going to be Twitter, but it becomes, I think, more and more people are going into communities that are semi-private, as I've said. The idea that people want to be exposed or they want to be humiliated en masse, and it's just, you can't speak openly and freely in that kind of environment. So they go into more and more gated communities, essentially.
0: Yeah, but I'm on Blue Sky. It's boring as
6: And Blue Sky's, but Blue Sky's factionalizing in exactly the same way. Threads
0: Where are you?
6: Will factionalize in I'm nowhere. I'm in the world, the physical. I have babies.
0: What?
6: I have a life. I'm on Substack. But I see the same thing happening even in my own Substack's comment section, right? Like right now, my Substack's comment section is a really interesting and vibrant place. Over time, it gets large enough, there are enough people contributing, enough people feeling like a stake in the community, that they're going to factionalize and start fighting against one another, and it's going to become nasty and terrible.
0: I wish this for you, that you get big enough that it happens.
6: I wish that the line gets big enough that our comment section is a hellhole. That's what you aim for in life. That's a true sign of success.
0: I invite you to have a look at the Canada Land subreddit for a peek into what success might mean for you in the future.
6: I'll look for my AI-generated nude photos.
0: Jen, we duly note news stories on this program because we do not want our listeners to miss important stuff. What do you have to duly note today?
6: I have no water.
0: Huh?
6: I do have some water. No, Calgary's water main broke again. Our big water main broke again. Our water main broke in the middle of winter and the flood was so dramatic that 13 people had to be rescued from under an overpass.
0: Did the pipes freeze?
6: We don't know exactly what happened, but it's probably the same thing. It's the same water main that broke in 2024. So essentially it was the water main that was put in the 70s. People realized, oh, this particular kind of steel-reinforced concrete water main apparently sucks. And something about, I think, about Calgary's soil content has made it particularly harmful. And because we can't build things nor run things good in this country anymore, it's just taken us forever to replace it. And so the water main broke again. And we're now all having to deal with, like, serious water restrictions, emergency declines in basic potable water, and, like, cabin rules for the flusher.
0: I'm sorry. That sucks. In winter.
6: No, it's fine. Look, it's better than it happens here than in summer, because last time this happened in summer, like, my garden died and pools had to close and stuff, and that was awful. I would remind people that in addition to all of our other problems, which are considerable, we have a $270 billion estimated deficit on infrastructure maintenance, which means we're not even talking about building new roads and bridges. We're talking about, like, the work that needs to be done on the existing plant, the existing pipelines and roads. We're about $270 billion on the whole. And if you let that stuff go to pot, you will continue to pay first world taxes and increasingly get second and third world services, like electricity and water. That's literally happening right now in my house.
0: It's happening across this country. Our inability to get mad enough about this that people have to do something.
6: Am I going back to my column? We're so complacent.
0: We need to make politicians afraid of... This is why I wasn't so on board for, like, the outrage around, hang Trudeau, Trudeau stuff. Yeah, that was gross and whatever. But, like, I want my politicians to be a little bit afraid of me. I want them to be afraid of me in a pitchfork.
6: We just decided that, you know what? Doing symbolic was easier than fixing pipes. And we've been like that for 10 years. And now the pipes are breaking. I don't know what it's like. What am I supposed to be optimistic about Canada's future? I can't flush the toilet when I pee.
0: Duly noted. Jenna, I have something sad to duly note.
6: Okay.
0: Just keeping my eye on it. And one day I'd like to return and do some more reporting. But Thunder Bay, Ontario, once again, reports the highest homicide rate in Canada. They had it for 5 years in a row from 2015 to 2020. We did our first series on them in 2018, second highest in 2021. Then back at number one from 2022 to 2024, 3 years in a row. It's the 2024 numbers that just came out. They haven't released the 2025 yet, but it looks like they're going to take the top spot again. I'll put this in context here, and Thunder Bay is small. So the number of homicides a year don't sound very eyebrow-raising. It ranges from 6 to 15. But given the size of Thunder Bay, you work that out as a ratio per capita, and it has worked out to the highest homicide rate of any city in Canada. There's other figures here that are equally concerning, which have to do with the sudden death numbers in Thunder Bay. They saw 295 sudden deaths in 2025, 300 sudden deaths the year before. Is this a crime problem? Is this a much greater problem?
6: I presume when we're talking sudden deaths, you're talking overdoses.
0: Overdoses. It's all of the things that we talked about in the series. It is an incredibly cold place in the winter. It is a place with high homelessness. It is a place with poor social services. It is a place where Indigenous communities send their young. It is a place where Indigenous people are not safe. And it is a place with a huge opioid crisis. So these numbers persist. And for all of the police reform that came about after briefly the nation turned its attention to Thunder Bay and its police corruption problems and police systemic racism problems, all of the police reform that was imposed, like really radical reform was imposed upon Thunder Bay Police Services, the board has now approved their 2026 operational budget request, $64 million, up 9%. So all of the calls to, I don't know about defunding the police, get into like contentious political stuff. It was more about, is this money being well spent by police and should we not have more social services and things like that in Thunder Bay? Well, the cops are getting more money than ever in Thunder Bay and the stats are what they are.
6: Fair enough. Duly noted.
0: That is our show for today. Jen Gerson, thank you for joining me.
6: Thanks for having me on.
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6: For now.
0: Jen Gerson, where can people find you?
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0: Read the Line It's worth your time. Check it out. This episode is produced by James Nicholson. Our associate producer is Katie Lohr, who also did the fact check. Mixing and mastering is by Caleb Thompson. 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

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As always, this is Mike, and we'll be spinning tunes and chatting for the next 56 or so minutes. But before we get into the music, I'd like to respectfully acknowledge that I am living and broadcasting this program in the traditional, ancestral, and unceded territory of the Silk Okanagan Nation. I honor their ongoing connection to the land and respect the importance of their diverse teachings, traditions, and practices within this territory. Thank you. So, welcome to Show and Tell. What do we got today? Well, we've got a great lineup, as always. I'm excited. I'm always excited. This is Show and Tell. It's great. It's music. It's fun. It's me. So today marks the third day of the national strike for more than 155,000 employees in the Public Service Alliance of Canada, PSAC. So I'm wishing you all well out there, and I stand with you in solidarity. So good luck out there. All right. The other thing is Earth Day is tomorrow. So I thought I'd play something a little earthy, maybe. Plants and animals? That's kind of earthy. So Earth Day is about supporting environmental protection. And what are we trying to protect? But, of course, the plants and animals on this wonderful blue marble of ours. So we're going to play a track from the 2007 album, Park Avenue. And the song is Mercy. It's a great way to start us off. Some excellent guitar noodling on this one. So if you like guitar noodling, it's got some good ones. It's a bit of a fast grooving song and finishes with some rocking drums and a pretty sweet guitar solo. So here we go. This is Plants and Animals on Show and Tell.

M-E-R-C-Y. Yeah, that was Mercy, Plants and Animals, from the 2007 album Park Avenue. Next up, we got a couple of tracks that I want to play right in a row because they flow perfectly into each other. So there's a lot of albums where the artist really just wants everything to kind of flow, so one song kind of bleeds into the next. Lord Huron has an album called Strange Trails. And in this one, the whole album isn't like that, but there's several songs that are like that. So these next two, we've got Until the Night Turns, and then that flows right into Dead Man's Hand. So I like them. They fit well together. So I thought I'd share them with you here on Show and Tell. Enjoy.

Well, that is the sound of Lord Huron just fading out there. That was Dead Man's Hand. And before that, the perfect transition there was Until the Night Turns. So those two are back-to-back on the album Strange Trails. And if you don't have that album, you've got to get it. It's amazing. It's so great. We've played several songs from that album on this show that we lovingly call Show and Tell. And we'll probably end up playing them all. And we'll get there eventually. But lots of good music there. All right. We're going to continue the good music

role in here. And we're going to play a song by Bon Iver. We're going to play Flume. And this is a gorgeous song. I really like this one. It's from the 2008 album For Emma, Forever Ago. And I want to just read a little bit here from a Pitchfork interview. When the album came out, so Justin Vernon from Bon Iver said that after growing up in a Neil Young, Bob Dylan, Indigo Girls, John Prine, subjective songwriter kind of world, I finally realized that I didn't have what they had, or I couldn't do it as well, or I wasn't exploring deep enough. The subconscious thing I figured out in Flume started giving me more meaning. When we play live, Flume is still the song I can get lost in the most. The images in that song are more mysterious yet more visual to me. I attempted to build odd landscapes that you could exist in that had weird feelings but also cool-sounding words. I really wanted to go deep. When I made Flume one afternoon in Christie's house, I don't know who Christie is, but it immediately felt insane. I'd never done anything like that. It was this new falsetto thing that I'd been working on but never landed. It felt really scrappy. I'd been working on so many songs that spring, but nothing really gathered itself until Flume came along. And he further revealed that it was his favorite song he ever wrote. And it's one of my favorites by the band, and it's beautiful, and it gives me goosebumps every time. And the lyrics are kind of interesting. There's a couple of verses. It's not very long, but there's a few verses, and one of them is "Only love is all maroon, lapping lakes like leery loons, leaving rope burns reddish rouge." It's gorgeous. Hope you enjoy this one. Here is Flume by Bon Iver.

That is awesome. I hope you folks enjoyed that one. That was Flume by Bon Iver. That was an amazing track. I love that one. And I want to share that one with you. That one is what I call one of my dopamine hits there. That just gets me just right in the brain and right in the heart and just get tingles all over when I hear that one. It's great. If you've got songs that have similar things, similar feelings happen to you, I would love to hear from you. So drop me a line, chat with me, show and tell at program.cfuz.ca. Let's make a connection. Let's chat about music and let's spread some musical joy and let's share some songs, share some artists. If Bon Iver is new to you, oh, check them out. They've got all sorts of great albums, great music. And I want to hear from you and find out what you love and what brings you joy. What brings you musical joy? I want to know. So let's chat. All right. So we slowed things down a little bit there, but now we're going to rev things right back up. Don't freak out, folks. But we're going to play a track called Freak Out. So this is Winter Sleep from their 2016 album, The Great Detachment. Crank it up here. This is Freak Out.

I hope you were rocking out to that one. I was dancing in my chair and having a grand old time here. That was an exciting track there. That was Freak Out by Winter Sleep from their 2016 album, The Great Detachment. 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So you can catch us anywhere, anytime. Hopefully every Friday at 4, because I'm spinning tunes here and chatting with you fine folks out there. All right, so we heard a couple of tracks that were great dopamine hits for me. One slow and one fast-paced one. And I want to share those ones with you. And now we're going to hear a track that was shared to me. So it's time for our listeners' show and tell. So we're going to hear a track by the band. Well, I won't tell you, because that's going to ruin the surprise here. So let's just say what the message is here. So we got a message from listener Michelle, and I sent it in a few weeks ago, and it reads as follows. This song was never on the radio, but my good friend Paul had the album, and I got hooked right away. Yes, it's an 80s song, but it still makes me get up and dance. And because it has stood the test of time, it's one of my favorites. And so is my dear friend Paul. Short but sweet. Thank you so much. So the track is Infected, and the band is The. So it's from 1986 album Infected. This is The. I hope listener Michelle gets up and dances to this one. Enjoy.

Well, thanks again to listener Michelle for sending in that track and sending us a message about it. So I hope you were dancing to that one. That has an infectious sound. See what I did there? Yeah. So that was Infected by Da Da. Maybe that should have been the soundtrack for 2020 and 2021. Somebody was probably listening to it then. Anyways, it's just great doing what we do here at Show and Tell. I have fun. I hope you have fun. And we all have fun together. All right, let's make some more connections here with other Show and Tell listeners. So next week's episode of Show and Tell will feature another song and message from one of our very own wonderful listeners. So it's time to take a spin on the, you know what, the Wheel of Music. All right. Wheel of music. Here we go round and round. It spins. It stops on somebody. Who's going to stop it? Oh, this is kind of fun. So next week's listener Show and Tell will be from our very first multi-person listener Show and Tell. How fun. We've got listener Kate, listener Mark, and listener Evie, all in one here with the song This Too Shall Pass by the band OK Go. All right. So tune in next week to hear what they have to say about it. All right. Now we'll get back into some tunes. So we're going to play some Canadian tracks here. So we're going to play a song from a new album that just came out a few weeks ago by the band Hyenas. And I played a couple of their tracks, I want to say 3 weeks ago now. So the album is Little Trophy, and the band embodies energy and ferocity of their animal namesake. So Hyenas is a new indie rock and synth pop band. They got fun, catchy hooks, and their songs are written through a queer feminist lens. And Hyenas explore a variety of socially relevant topics on this album. So we're going to hear It's Not Up to Me, and then we'll jump into a track by Chemical Club. So enjoy a little bit of indie pop and some synth pop here. Have fun.

Welcome back, folks. This is Show and Tell on Peach City Radio, CFUZ 92.9 FM, with your host, the standing in solidarity with PSAC members across Canada, Brother Mike. All right, so we just heard the amazing artist, Art Deco, big fan, as regular listeners will know. That was Last in Line from the 2018 album Trespasser. And before that, we heard Chemical Club with Every Morning is a Chance. And then It's Not Up to Me by the band Hyenas. That was brand new stuff there. All right, so a trio of Canadians. And now we'll move to an English band. We're going to hear the band Elbow. And we're going to hear Any Day Now from 2001 album Sleep in the Back. This is Elbow on Show and Tell.

Well, that's a bit of a groovy track. Just fade note there. That was Elbow with Any Day Now from their 2001 album, Asleep in the Back. And we are nearing the end of the show here. We got enough time to play one short track, which we will do. But I wanted to remind folks out there that if you've got songs that you love grooving to, songs that make you smile, you must, and I know you do. So please send them in to Show and Tell. Email me, showandtell@program.cfuz.ca, or just have a chat with me. Let's chat about tunes. Let's chat about music, music that you love. That's what I want to hear. All right, so we are going to hear one more short track by The Smiths. So this is a 1984 B-side single. Please, please, please let me get what I want. And this, there's a Dream Academy covered this one in 85, and they made an instrumental version of this cover, which was used in the movie Ferris Bueller's Day Off in the museum scene, if you remember the movie. So we're going to end off Show and Tell here. Have a great weekend, folks. This is The Smiths. Adios.

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